Rufus Wainwright recorded that, and 18 years later, remember, during the scary part of the pandemic, he recorded Across the Universe again with a 1,500-person choir, all remotely. There is a very beautiful and very pandemic-y video of it. He said, "I've sung Across the Universe for many years, but only now do I truly understand the chorus. It's really the universe that's singing. Nothing's going to change my world." Also heard an a cappella version of Bright Morning Stars, the traditional Appalachian spiritual done by Baltimore's Honey Dewdrops, and New Humbird, that album out September 25th. It's Cindy Howes on Folk Alley, and I hope that wherever you are listening has a very secure roof attached to it. And if not, maybe best to move outside for this next song. It's new from Miko Marks.

0: Couple of great Dobro songs. The Dobro Boss, Jerry Douglas on John Hiatt's The Music Is Hot from 2021. John actually recorded that record with Jerry's band. If you missed that one, worth going back for it, Leftover Feelings. We also heard new Miko Marks, her Hell or High Water record is out in October. Coming up, we're going to hear new Mary Gaucher, inspired by a passing comment from Mavis Staples. I'm Cindy Howes, and you're listening to Folk Alley.
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3: Per the ACLU, if the police or ICE are at your home, stay calm and keep the door closed.
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0: If you wish to exercise your rights, state, I do not consent to your entry or to your search of these premises. I am exercising my right to remain silent. I wish to speak to a lawyer as soon as possible.
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3: MediaLex is grateful to Founder Circle members Griffin and Sarah Wiley Van Meter for their generous investment in our mission, a level of exceptional giving that reflects the spirit of our founder and community champion, Deborah Hensley.
4: The song Sometimes from Mary Gaucher's Reckoning album is a co-write with Vince Gill, who played a show with Mavis Staples, and as they were leaving the stage, Mavis looked at him and said, "We sure have seen some times, haven't we?" It was a simple, powerful observation that stayed with Vince and inspired this song. This is new from Mary Gaucher's album Reckoning, which is coming out on September 25th, co-written with Vince Gill. Here's Sometimes. It's Mary Gaucher.
5: I worked the orange blossom special, 48 to 54, Manhattan to Miami. I worked in the dining car till Eisenhower built the interstates and jetliners sailed the sky, and luxury trains were shuttered and the railroads up and died. Sometimes

JFK and Bobby and Martin Luther King. These days guns are everywhere, Lord, they shooting everything. I saw my first black president, made me so proud I cried.

Wrapping up my very clever Times set, that's Mavis Staples doing Hard Times, which is a song by the problematic Stephen Foster, who wrote many of his most famous songs from the 19th century for minstrel shows, which make Mavis's recording very powerful and definitely could inspire a term paper if any music history students are listening. Free idea for you. Also new for Mary Gaucher, co-write with Vince Gill and inspired by a comment Mavis made to him backstage. We sure have seen some times, haven't we? Can't you hear her saying that? You're listening to Folk Alley. I'm Cindy Howes. We'll stay in the Civil War era for this new Jayhawk song written from the perspective of a band member playing as Abraham Lincoln's funeral train passes. Mr. Lincoln, new from the Jayhawks.

0: Banjoist Justin Hiltner and bassist John Weisberger began writing songs together in 2012, currently working on a new release together that'll come out in early 2027. That song, I Could Cry, is new from the duo. Also, shout out to my friend and colleague Justin, who just left his longtime position as editor at the Bluegrass Situation. So excited for what's to come. So keep your eye on Justin Hiltner. Coming up, new music from Musical Sisters. I'm Cindy Howes, and this is Folk Alley.
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0: I find that 90% of the time when I'm at a party talking to someone who's like kind of woo-woo, which I love, they're not a musician, they don't work in radio, and I mention I work in folk music, they start raving about one band, Rising Appalachia. I don't know what it is about this band, but it all makes sense. Made up of sisters Chloe Smith and Leah Song, they have a new record, Trade My Troubles, out in October. This is new. It's Chance at Wholesome from Rising Appalachia on Folk Alley.

Taj Mahal with a recording of Mississippi John Hurt's song My Creole Belle with the Hula Blues Band. Taj actually met John in 1964. There's a photo of them that Taj used for the cover of his album years later, Recycling the Blues and Other Related Stuff. I just love Taj Mahal. Joni Mitchell right before that, Both Sides Now, and we heard new music from Rising Appalachia. It's Cindy House. Thanks for hanging out with me on Folk Alley today. I have the acoustic version of Phoebe Bridgers' new song, Lost Boys. The regular version is on her stellar album, Lost Weekend. This one is the acoustic version that uses Peter Pan imagery and war metaphors to critique emotionally immature adults. Here's Phoebe Bridgers on Folk Alley.

0: Elizabeth Cotton wrapping up this hour. That song, Going Down the Road Feeling Bad, traditional song. The first known recording of that is from 1923. An Appalachian singer recorded it as Lonesome Road Blues. There are lots of different versions of that song, including Grateful Dead. They clearly loved that one, performed it 294 times live in concert. That version, of course, from Elizabeth Cotton, the self-taught left-handed guitarist who played a guitar strung for a right-handed player but played it upside down for those keeping track at home. Also, we heard a new acoustic song from Phoebe Bridgers. You can listen again to this episode or check out the playlist at folkalley.com or the app. I'm Cindy House. It's Folk Alley.
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0: Welcome back to another hour of Folk Alley. I'm your host, Cindy House. Coming up, new Billy Strings, Charlie Parr, Mama's Broke, Leon Bridges. We'll do some cuts from Amy Mann, Nico Case, Bob Dylan, banjo tune from Noam Pikelny. But first, David Lowery was born September 10th, 1960, best known for fronting Cracker and the beloved camper Van Beethoven, who recorded the song he refers to in this one from his 2025 solo album. I wrote a song called Take the Skinheads Bowling. This is from his album, Fathers, Sons, and Brothers. It's David Lowery on Folk Alley.

Amy Mann, a song she wrote while feeling homesick on a tour in Ireland, saw a picture of her cat friend on Instagram, a fluffy white cat named Goose, who had one of those cone of shame things that animals need after surgery or something like that. The song writes itself, really. We also heard the jammy bluegrass band Leftover Salmon. I guess we would call that jamgrass. You're listening to Folk Alley with Cindy House. Okay, continuing to walk that jammy bluegrass line, Billy Strings. He just released an album that your guitar playing nephew in college is very excited about. So Much for Goodbyes. Billy is the real deal. He was raised in a musical family playing traditional Doc Watson and Bill Monroe riffs. He survived a turbulent upbringing in rural Michigan. We'll check out the new album. This is Billy Strings on Folk Alley.

0: That's Rhiannon Giddens and Justin Robinson from that 2025 album, which was a return to their North Carolina fiddle and banjo roots, featuring traditional tunes learned from their late mentor, Joe Thompson, recorded in deeply meaningful locations entirely outside with one mic specifically placed to pick up all these natural sounds. Coming up, we'll hear Nico Case trying her hand at a traditional folk song. I'm Cindy House, and this is Folk Alley.
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4: MediaLex is grateful to Founder Circle members Drs. Marilyn Roby and Arthur Sheckett for their generous investment in our mission, a level of exceptional giving that reflects the spirit of our founder and community champion, Deborah Hensley.
0: I recently pulled out Nico Case's 2004 live album, The Tigers Have Spoken, and was so excited to learn that it still rules. The Sadies, a country group from Canada, were her backing band, and there were some harmonies on this live album. It is just a fine, fine live recording. Thought we'd get this version of the traditional folk song Wayfaring Strangers, which was brave to attempt that in the Oh Brother Where Art Thou years. She nails it though. Here's Nico Case.

If I told you that was Johnny Cash's Ring of Fire, would you believe me? Because it is. That is Bob Dylan just being very Dylan on his take of Cash's massive hit Ring of Fire from Dylan's bootleg series Volume 15, which included the Nashville skyline years and recordings from the Johnny Cash show. So it makes sense that he has two versions of Ring of Fire on there. It's Cindy Howes on Folk Alley. Hello, and thanks for listening. Charlie Parr's new album, Rooming House, is a conceptual folk opera that was inspired from his own years living in rooming houses, which, if you don't know, is a house that rents private individual rooms to people who share common areas like kitchens, bathrooms. Lots of opportunities to meet some real characters, inspire songs, and possible musicals. Let's hear Charlie Parr, Rooming House.

0: Wrapping up some Ohio songs, that's Pancho and Lefty, of course, ending in Cleveland. We heard Gillian Welch look at Miss Ohio, chronicling the misadventures of a beauty queen. And we heard a new song from Charlie Parr, which honestly is not an Ohio song, actually a Minnesota song. That's Rooming House, title track from Charlie Parr's upcoming album. Coming up, we'll hear an honest-to-God earnest love song. I'm Cindy Howes, and you're listening to Folk Alley.
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0: Despite the feel of this song, this is an earnest love song from Mama's Broke's new album, who admittedly struggled with writing it and found it nearly impossible. They say it always seems easier to write about heartbreak and disappointment than that feeling of being in love. This is their attempt to break through self-made barriers and try to live in the vulnerability of believing in another person. Although it is very Mama's Broke, or a classic saddie song in spirit, but enjoy Mama's Broke.

Monrovia, who came from Liberia, actually spent some time in Montana, where that song, Old Fort Steele Trail, is set. There are two other boys that live next door. There was a river behind their house they used to spend hours playing in. Mon says that song came from that river, from the dirt under my nails, from the weight of questions I've been circling ever since, picking up stones, casting some, carrying others. He says, don't stare too long at your mistakes without action. And once you have done the work, lay it to rest. Okay, we are going to get pretty groovy on these last couple of songs today, so get ready. We'll start with Leon Bridges, Tears of Joy.

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1: 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The Resident Sentiment Survey is open September 9th through 23rd. The valuable community feedback collected from this survey will help influence future local tourism efforts and initiatives that support both visitors and locals.

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I wonder

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3: Per the ACLU, if police agents ask you about your immigration status, keep calm, don't run, argue, resist, or obstruct the officer, even if you believe your rights are being violated.
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We breathe through tortoise. 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
1: Per the ACLU, if the police or ICE are at your home, stay calm and keep the door closed. Opening the door does not give them permission to come inside, but it is safer to speak to ICE through the door.
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1: 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But a warrant of removal / deportation form I-205 does not allow officers to enter a home without consent.
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never have been handed much. I never have demanded much. 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I want my dinner, some conversation, and loads of lovely love. The dumb ones go for quantity. The wise ones go for quality.

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3: By the ACLU, if police agents ask you about your immigration status, keep calm, don't run, argue, resist, or obstruct the officer, even if you believe your rights are being violated.
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3: 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If you do not have them, tell the officer that you want to remain silent or that you want to consult a lawyer before answering any questions.
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2: Per the ACLU, if the police or ICE are at your home, stay calm and keep the door closed. Opening the door does not give them permission to come inside, but it is safer to speak to ICE through the door.
3: You have the right to remain silent, even if the officer has a warrant.
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2: 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But a warrant of removal / deportation form I-205 does not allow officers to enter a home without consent.
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2: Per the ACLU, if the police or ICE are at your home, stay calm and keep the door closed. 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

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And I couldn't help but notice you have a special way of doing the things you do. 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

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I guess what I'm trying to say is you are as beautiful on the inside as you are on the outside.

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0: 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Welcome to Meteorics!
1: Yes, my friends, that is Corona, our listening rock star, here on 93.9 LPFM WLXU in Lexington, Kentucky. I am Yolanda, your reading rock star. Howdy, Corona.
0: Howdy! I can't wait for our book today!
1: Oh, you can't wait for our book today? Oh, I can't either, Corona, because it's a book by one of my friends.
0: Yes, but you won't tell me who.
1: Nope, I'm not going to tell you who.
0: What's the book about?
1: No, I'm not going to tell you what the book is about. It's going to be a surprise, Corona. My friends, I love books. And here on Reading Rockstar, we celebrate books. And that's why I'm so excited that one of my friends wrote a book that I want to share with you right here on Reading Rockstar. So, Corona, come on, let's get down to our reading business so we can then get down to my friend's book.
0: Okay.
1: Now, you all know that here on Reading Rockstar, we celebrate books, we celebrate reading, we celebrate vocabulary, and most of all, thinking!
0: A thinking we shall go! Hi-ho, the Cheerios!
1: Cheerios? No, Corona, the song says, hi-ho, the Dario. That's a Dario. That's a really good question, Corona. Well, some say it's just a made-up nonsense word for this song. We don't really have an English translation for the word Dario. Now, other people say that perhaps it's named after a place called Londonderry. But really, it's a no-nonsense song, and in different places, they will change the word. Come on, let's do our reading surprise for today.
0: Okay. Here it is.
1: I think this is going to be a little bit of a difficult one today, Corona.
0: Our friends are going to have to think.
1: Yes, they're going to have to think on this thinking reading surprise.
0: What does it say on the package?
1: What does it say on the package? Okay, Corona. And my friends in Medialex land, it says, made in the USA, in Berwick, Pennsylvania.
0: Pennsylvania?
1: Yes, Corona, Pennsylvania.
0: You went to Pennsylvania?
1: Yes, I actually went to school, Corona, in Pennsylvania. I was working on my master's degree in theater and the performing arts.
0: Wow.
1: Yes. Pennsylvania is also where I first saw.
0: The what?
1: I first saw a mountain in real life.
0: Mountain?
1: Yes. I grew up in Texas and Illinois, so I had never ever seen a mountain up close until I came to Pennsylvania. The Nittany Mountains.
0: Now, what else does our reading surprise say?
1: What else does our reading surprise say? Oh, it doesn't say a lot, Corona. It says here, 100% waterproof. It says that it is made of satin. It's 5/8 inches wide.
0: That's just barely over half an inch wide.
1: Yes, that's just barely over half an inch wide. And it's 100 yards long.
0: 100 yards long?
1: Yep. It says here, it's emerald green.
0: Perhaps.
1: That's all it says, Corona. Told you it's going to be a little difficult.
0: I have a clue. Can I get it?
1: You have a clue? You want to get it?
0: Sure. You can cut it. You'll wear it in your hair.
1: True. You could cut it into little pieces and wear it in your hair. Or I could even cut it up and use it to decorate a shirt or to decorate a dress.
0: What do you think it is, my friends?
1: What do you think this is, my friends?
0: It's a pretty color. Emerald green.
1: Yes, emerald green is a very pretty color, Corona. I like that color. My friends, if you guessed after thinking real hard that our surprise today is a green ribbon, you are absolutely correct. Now, come on, Corona's vocabulary time.
0: It's a dictionary.
1: Thank you, Corona, for a dictionary. Now, today our word is going to be a C word again.
0: C! Like in Corona? Corona?
1: Yeah, it's a C word, but it's not the K sound. This C is blended with the letter H for a ch sound. Ch.
0: Like
1: choo-choo. Yeah, kind of like the ch. It choo-choo. Church. Yes. Church is another ch word. Chair. Yes. Chair.
0: Chimney.
1: Good thinking, Corona. Chimney. Now, our definition for our ch word says the act, the right, or the possibility of picking or deciding between two or more options. Our word today is choice, and it is spelled C-H-O-I-C-E. Choice. 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Now, our book today is by someone I actually know and have spent time in person with, as well as on a podcast with my wonderful friend. And we've known each other probably for about 15 or 20 years. His book is called Charlie's Choices. And the author of this book is my friend, Dr. Brian Gross. And the illustrator's another friend that I just met recently. His name is Mark Cordero.
0: Let's read!
1: Okay, Corona, yes. Let's read. Charlie's Choices, a story about making better choices. And on the front of the book, there's a sign that says, be kind, tell the truth, try again, say sorry. A note to the readers. This note is from my friend, Dr. Brian. It says, this story is for you. It's about learning, growing, and trying again. Charlie had a tough day, but he discovered something important. Every moment is a chance to make a better choice. Let's read.
0: Charlie, it's time to get out of bed. You're going to miss the school bus, said his mother.
1: Oh, but Charlie pulled the covers over his head and quickly went back to sleep. And when Charlie woke up, he knew he was going to miss the bus. He hurried to get dressed and brush his teeth, but he was moving so fast that he forgot to comb his hair. And Charlie rushed out the front door just in time to see the bus pulling away. Now, he would have to run to school. And when Charlie got to school, he was very tired from running. And just as he sat down at his desk, Charlie's teacher said, "Okay, class, it's time for a math test." Oh, Charlie was worried about the test because he had not studied the night before. And he hoped his teacher would not see him as he tried to cheat by looking at his friend's paper. "Charlie," exclaimed his teacher, "cheating is against the rules. Give me your test. Now go to the principal's office." The principal called Charlie into her office. "Charlie, I'm surprised that you would choose to cheat. I will have to call your mother and father to tell them about the bad choice you made." Oh, Charlie felt disappointed with himself. He knew his parents would be upset that he had made a bad choice. Charlie returned to class in time to join his classmates on the playground. Charlie was the last to arrive, and all the swings were taken. So he got angry and pushed his friend Timmy off the swing and yelled, "This swing is mine!" He wasn't thinking about how Timmy might feel. The other students shouted, "Charlie, stop being a bully! We have to take turns on the swings." They knew bullying made others feel sad or left out, and kindness is always a better choice. Charlie felt embarrassed and wanted to run and hide. But the teacher called him over and said, "Charlie, I'm disappointed in the choices you made today. Bullying hurts others and is never okay. I need to call your parents." When Charlie got home, his mother sent him to his room to do his homework. He wasn't allowed to play outside that afternoon. Charlie went to his room and began studying for the spelling test the next day. At dinner, Charlie's mother and father talked to him about the poor choices he had made that day. "Charlie, only you can choose your actions," they said. "When we make bad choices, we hurt people who care about us, and we hurt ourselves, too." As he lay in bed that night with his dog, Max, by his side, Charlie thought about the choices he had made that day. He decided to make better choices tomorrow. Charlie went to sleep early so he would be ready when his mother called for him. The next morning, Charlie heard his mother call for him. He leaped from his bed and began getting dressed. Today was a new day for Charlie, and he wanted to start it right. After finishing his breakfast, Charlie grabbed his backpack, gave his mother a kiss, and said with a smile, "Have a great day, Mom. See you after school." Charlie saw the bus coming down the street, and today he would ride the bus to school instead of running. When the bell rang, Charlie was sitting in his seat ready for the spelling test. "Good morning, Charlie," said the teacher. "I hope today will be a better day." Charlie smiled and said, "Oh, yes, ma'am. Today I am going to make better choices." During recess, Charlie saw Timmy on the swings, and Charlie ran up to Timmy and said, "Timmy, I'm sorry for being a bully and pushing you off the swing yesterday. I hope you will forgive me." Timmy smiled and said, "I forgive you, Charlie. I want us to be friends who don't bully." And when Charlie got home that day, his mother was waiting for him. "Charlie, did you have a good day at school?" she asked. Charlie was excited to tell her he had passed his spelling test and that he and Timmy were friends again. And when his father came home from work and heard about Charlie's great day, he said, "Oh, well, this calls for a special treat." Charlie's mother and father took him to the park for an ice cream cone. And as they ate their ice cream cones, Charlie apologized to his parents. "I'm sorry I made bad choices yesterday. I learned that when I make better choices, I have a better day." The end. I love this book. You love this book, Corona? Why? Well, because the person who wrote this book is somebody you know. Yeah, the person who wrote this book is somebody I know. And I learned something new. You learned something new, Corona? What? That maybe a bully doesn't really want to be a bully. Oh, that maybe a bully doesn't really want to be a bully. I never thought about it like that, Corona. Me neither into this book. I always thought, once a bully, always a bully. Oh, you thought, once a bully, always a bully. But I learned from Charlie that you can change. Yes, we learned from Charlie that a bully can change, and there is hope. My friends, you've been listening to the voice of the people on Reading Rockstar Media Lex 93.9 LPFM, Lexington, Kentucky, WLXU. God be with you until we read again. Yes, my friends, God be with you until we read again. And as much as you can, my friends, make good choices so you can have a good day. Yes, so you can have a good day. I still think you should be hi-ho the Cheerios. Hi-ho the Cheerios? Yes, hi. Oh, the Cheerios are reading we shall go. Okay, Corona. Hi ho the Cheerios. A reading we shall go.

0: 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I am Adam Banks, the host of Off the Cuff, and you are listening to MediaLex Radio, WLXU 93.9 LPFM, Lexington, Kentucky.
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3: By the ACLU, if police agents ask you about your immigration status, keep calm, don't run, argue, resist, or obstruct the officer, even if you believe your rights are being violated.
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It goes like this. When I play the drums, it brings me happiness. When I play the drums, it goes like this. When I play the drums, I put it in the mix.

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0: Hi, Carla. Come on in. Hey, is that balloon for Sparky?
1: Oh, yeah, you betcha.
0: Wow, he's going to love it.
1: Well, of course he is, don't you know? I used to love balloons back when I was a little girl.
0: Oh, so you...

0: You don't like him anymore?
1: You know, now that you mention it, I do still like balloons. They don't stay around too long, but they sure can raise a smile while they last.
2: Miss Carla, is that for me? Oh, thank you, thank you, thank you!
1: Oh, no problem. Here you go.

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0: 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Welcome to Meteorics!
1: Yes, my friends, that is Corona. 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I am Yolanda, your reading rock star. Howdy, Corona.
0: Howdy! I can't wait for our book today!
1: Oh, you can't wait for our book today? Oh, I can't either, Corona, because it's a book by one of my friends.
0: Yes, but you won't tell me who.
1: Nope, I'm not going to tell you who.
0: What's the book about?
1: No, I'm not going to tell you what the book is about. It's going to be a surprise, Corona. My friends, I love books. And here on Reading Rockstar, we celebrate books. And that's why I'm so excited that one of my friends wrote a book that I want to share with you right here on Reading Rockstar. So, Corona, come on. Let's get down to our reading business so we can then get down to my friend's book.
0: Okay.
1: Now, you all know that here on Reading Rockstar, we celebrate books, we celebrate reading, we celebrate vocabulary, and most of all, thinking!
0: I'm thinking we should go! Hi-ho, the Cheerios! I'm thinking we should go!
1: Cheerios? No, Corona, the song says, hi-ho, the Dario. That's a Dario. That's a really good question, Corona. Well, some say it's just a made-up nonsense word for this song. We don't really have an English translation for the word Dario. Now, other people say that perhaps it's named after a place called Londonderry. But really, it's a no-nonsense song, and in different places, they will change the word. Come on, let's do our reading surprise for today.
0: Okay, here it is.
1: I think this is going to be a little bit of a difficult one today, Corona.
0: My friend's going to have to think.
1: Yes, they're going to have to think on this thinking reading surprise.
0: What does it say on the package?
1: What does it say on the package? Okay, Corona, and my friends in Medialex land, it says, made in the USA, in Berwick, Pennsylvania.
0: Pennsylvania?
1: Yes. Corona, Pennsylvania.
0: You went to Pennsylvania?
1: Yes, I actually went to school, Corona, in Pennsylvania. I was working on my master's degree in theater and the performing arts.
0: Wow.
1: Yes, Pennsylvania is also where I first saw.
0: The what?
1: I first saw a mountain in real life. I grew up in Texas and Illinois, so I had never ever seen a mountain up close until I came to Pennsylvania, the Nittany Mountains.
0: What else does our reading surprise say?
1: What else does our reading surprise say? Oh, it doesn't say a lot, Corona. It says here, 100% waterproof. It says that it is made of satin. It's 5/8 inches wide.
0: That's just barely over half an inch wide.
1: Yes, that's just barely over half an inch wide. And it's 100 yards long.
0: 100 yards long?
1: Yep. It says here, it's emerald green.
0: Perhaps.
1: That's all it says, Corona. Told you it's going to be a little difficult.
0: I have a clue. Can I get it?
1: You have a clue? You want to get it? Sure.
0: You can cut it. You'll wear it in your hair.
1: True. You could cut it into little pieces and wear it in your hair. Or I could even cut it up and use it to decorate a shirt or to decorate a dress.
0: What do you think it is, my friends?
1: What do you think this is, my friends?
0: It's a pretty color. Emerald green.
1: Yes. Emerald green is a very pretty color, Corona. I like that color. My friends, if you guessed after thinking real hard that our surprise today is a green ribbon, you are absolutely correct. Now, come on, Corona's vocabulary time.
0: It's a dictionary.
1: Thank you, Corona, for a dictionary. Now, today our word is going to be a C word again. C! Corona? Yeah, it's a C word, but it's not the K sound. This C is blended with the letter H for a Ch sound. Ch.
0: Like
1: choo-choo. Kind of like the choo-choo. Church. Yes. Church is another ch word. Chair. Yes. Chair. Chimney. Good thinking, Corona. Chimney. Now, our definition for our ch word says the act, the right, or the possibility of picking or deciding between two or more options. Our word today is choice, and it is spelled C-H-O-I-C-E. Choice. 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Now, our book today is by someone I actually know and have spent time in person with, as well as on a podcast with, my wonderful friend. And we've known each other probably for about 15 or 20 years. His book is called Charlie's Choices. And the author of this book is my friend, Dr. Brian Gross. And the illustrator is another friend that I just met recently. His name is Mark Cordero.
0: Let's read.
1: Okay, Corona, yes. Let's read. Charlie's Choices, a story about making better choices. And on the front of the book, there's a sign that says, be kind, tell the truth, try again, say sorry. A note to the readers. This note is from my friend, Dr. Brian. It says, this story is for you. It's about learning, growing, and trying again. Charlie had a tough day, but he discovered something important. Every moment is a chance to make a better choice. Let's read.
0: Charlie, it's time to get out of bed. You're going to miss the school bus, said his mother.
1: Oh, but Charlie pulled the covers over his head and quickly went back to sleep. And when Charlie woke up, he knew he was going to miss the bus. He hurried to get dressed and brushed his teeth, but he was moving so fast that he forgot to comb his hair. And Charlie rushed out the front door just in time to see the bus pulling away. Now, he would have to run to school. And when Charlie got to school, he was very tired from running. And just as he sat down at his desk, Charlie's teacher said, "Okay, class, it's time for a math test." Oh, Charlie was worried about the test because he had not studied the night before. And he hoped his teacher would not see him as he tried to cheat by looking at his friend's paper. "Charlie," exclaimed his teacher, "cheating is against the rules. Give me your test. Now go to the principal's office." The principal called Charlie into her office. "Charlie, I'm surprised that you would choose to cheat. I will have to call your mother and father to tell them about the bad choice you made." Oh, Charlie felt disappointed with himself. He knew his parents would be upset that he had made a bad choice. Charlie returned to class in time to join his classmates on the playground. Charlie was the last to arrive, and all the swings were taken. So he got angry and pushed his friend Timmy off the swing and yelled, "This swing is mine!" Oh, he wasn't thinking about how Timmy might feel. The other students shouted, "Charlie, stop being a bully! We have to take turns on the swings." They knew bullying made others feel sad or left out, and kindness is always a better choice. Charlie felt embarrassed and wanted to run and hide. But the teacher called him over and said, "Charlie, I'm disappointed in the choices you made today. Bullying hurts others and is never okay. I need to call your parents." When Charlie got home, his mother sent him to his room to do his homework. He wasn't allowed to play outside that afternoon. Charlie went to his room and began studying for the spelling test the next day. At dinner, Charlie's mother and father talked to him about the poor choices he had made that day. "Charlie, only you can choose your actions," they said. "When we make bad choices, we hurt people who care about us, and we hurt ourselves, too." As he lay in bed that night, with his dog, Max, by his side, Charlie thought about the choices he had made that day. He decided to make better choices tomorrow. Charlie went to sleep early so he would be ready when his mother called for him. The next morning, Charlie heard his mother call for him. He leaped from his bed and began getting dressed. Today was a new day for Charlie, and he wanted to start it right. After finishing his breakfast, Charlie grabbed his backpack, gave his mother a kiss, and said with a smile, "Have a great day, Mom. See you after school." Charlie saw the bus coming down the street, and today he would ride the bus to school instead of running. When the bell rang, Charlie was sitting in his seat ready for the spelling test. "Good morning, Charlie," said the teacher. "I hope today will be a better day." Charlie smiled and said, "Oh, yes, ma'am. Today I am going to make better choices." During recess, Charlie saw Timmy on the swings, and Charlie ran up to Timmy and said, "Timmy, I'm sorry for being a bully and pushing you off the swing yesterday. I hope you will forgive me." Timmy smiled and said, "I forgive you, Charlie. I want us to be friends who don't bully." And when Charlie got home that day, his mother was waiting for him. "Charlie, did you have a good day at school?" she asked. Charlie was excited to tell her he had passed his spelling test and that he and Timmy were friends again. And when his father came home from work and heard about Charlie's great day, he said, "Oh, well, this calls for a special treat." Charlie's mother and father took him to the park for an ice cream cone. And as they ate their ice cream cones, Charlie apologized to his parents. "I'm sorry I made bad choices yesterday. I learned that when I make better choices, I have a better day." The end. I love this book. You love this book, Corona? Why? Well, because the person who wrote this book is somebody you know. Yeah, the person who wrote this book is somebody I know. And I learned something new. You learned something new, Corona? What? That maybe a bully doesn't really want to be a bully. Oh, that maybe a bully doesn't really want to be a bully. I never thought about it like that, Corona. Me neither until this book. I always thought, once a bully, always a bully. Oh, you thought, once a bully, always a bully. But I learned from Charlie that you can change. Yes, we learned from Charlie that a bully can change, and there is hope. My friends, you've been listening to the voice of the people on Reading Rockstar Media Lex 93.9 LPFM, Lexington, Kentucky, WLXU. God be with you until we read again. Yes, my friends, God be with you until we read again. And as much as you can, my friends, make good choices so you can have a good day. Yes, so you can have a good day. I still think you should be hi-ho the Cheerios. Hi-ho the Cheerios. Yes, hi-ho the Cheerios. A reading we shall go. Okay, Corona. Hi ho the Cheerios. A reading we shall go.

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3: The Public News Service Daily Newscast, September the 16th, 2026. I'm Mike Clifford. A vote to impeach Pete Hegseth could happen soon, thanks to fellow Kentucky Republican Representative Thomas Massie. The Washington Post notes Massie read the articles of impeachment on the House and argued that Hegseth had violated three provisions of the War Powers Resolution of 1973. That when he carried out ongoing hostilities in Iran without congressional authorization. And from Reuters, the six-month-old U.S.-Iran war has cost $38 billion so far, and that amount is projected to rise by $3 billion a month. Meantime, in New England, activists from across New Hampshire will celebrate nonviolence as a way to create social and political change this weekend at an event in Concord. Studies show it's a winning strategy.
4: Harvard researchers analyzed more than a century of violent and nonviolent campaigns worldwide and found that nonviolent civil resistance, including strikes, economic boycotts, or protests, are twice as effective at strengthening democracies compared to armed conflict. Amy Antonucci with New Hampshire Peace Action says the event will show people practical ways they can create a less violent world.
5: We know that nonviolent action has changed so many things, but somehow our brains don't really register that the same way because there's this overarching story that violence is the way to make big change.
4: She notes it only takes 3.5% of an engaged population to bring about political change. The event takes place this Saturday, September 19th at the State House and coincides with the United Nations International Day of Peace. I'm Catherine Carley.
3: And Americans spent an estimated $70 billion on organic food last year. For Nebraska farmers considering a move into that market, the prospect of higher prices can be attractive. But agricultural experts say making the switch involves more than changing seeds or eliminating certain chemicals.
6: Certification generally takes 3 years, and farmers who rent land may face added costs and leasing questions. During a recent webinar hosted by the University of Nebraska-Lincoln, farm and ranch management analyst Glennis McClure said expectations should be clear up front.
7: We always suggest that written agreement, not just a handshake, not just something verbal. There's really a lot that can go into this kind of a lease.
6: McClure says leases should spell out who will cover transition costs and what happens if the agreement ends before certification is complete. The latest federal count found 313 certified organic farms in Nebraska. Organic product sales reached nearly $153 million in 2022. That's more than double the amount reported 5 years earlier. Crystal Blair reporting.
3: According to the Department of Agriculture, producers must maintain records documenting their organic practices. This is Public News Service. A new report from the American Indian College Fund and the Brookings Institute finds tribal colleges and universities are delivering strong returns for their communities. But inconsistent federal and philanthropic funding make it harder for these schools to plan for long-term success.
8: The report says federal funding for tribal campuses fell by more than 7% over the past decade, while philanthropic giving remains limited and unpredictable. The college fund's Cheryl Crazy Bowl says, in general, the findings show significant evidence of chronic underfunding by the federal government, despite trust and treaty obligations. She feels there are lost opportunities for Native communities to work past historical inequities.
9: You can't really have this self-determination in the Native community without being a culturally grounded, well-educated person.
8: I'm Judith Ruiz Branch reporting.
3: Next, New Yorkers and the nation feel they're paying the price for federal corruption.
10: A new Navigator research poll finds 81% of Americans believe government corruption raises prices, with many pointing to elected officials who allow waste, fraud, and abuse of taxpayer money, and who protect large corporations that price gouge consumers. The perception of corruption among elected officials is a bipartisan problem, according to Tina Tang with Navigator Research.
11: About 70% of Americans felt that Washington had a major corruption problem. So this wasn't confined necessarily to Democrats or to Republicans. They really did see this as a Washington problem, a bipartisan problem, as opposed to just one party or just Trump.
10: Despite this, the poll finds almost half of people across partisan boundaries consider President Donald Trump and his family more corrupt than billionaires and CEOs or congressional Republicans. The data show desired solutions include banning unfair price hikes during emergencies or shortages, capping hidden fees, and banning companies from using personal data to charge consumers different costs for the same items. I'm Edwin J. Vieira.
3: And finally, a crucial federal law providing for the maintenance of America's public lands expired last year. Now environmental groups are urging the Congress to restore it.
12: Both House and Senate committees have passed a reauthorization of the Legacy Restoration Fund. Leaving floor votes is the next step. President Donald Trump signed the bipartisan Great American Outdoors Act in 2020, which established the fund. Rebecca Konufke with the Pew Charitable Trusts says the bill gives a major boost to the environment and to the outdoor economy.
13: LRF has funded more than 1,600 projects across the country. The Great American Outdoors Act Legacy Restoration Fund was estimated to support an average of 17,000 jobs and contribute $2 billion to the U.S. economy.
12: She adds that in 2024, 332 million visits to national parks contributed an estimated $56 billion and more than 340,000 jobs to the U.S. economy. I'm Mark Richardson.
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10: Welcome to 2026 Talks, where we're following our democracy in historic times.
14: Every time there's an issue that comes up, it has been connected. We will consider it to this, but or unless it has Donald Trump's name on the building.
10: Ohio Democratic Representative and non-voting board member Joyce Beatty says the Kennedy Center is being held hostage by an ongoing effort to rename it for President Donald Trump. Donations and ticket sales have fallen, and both staff and artists have abandoned the center since Trump took control of the board. The center is slated to close for repairs for 2 years, but Trump is threatening to cancel renovations unless his name is added to the building. A federal court ruled any name change would have to be approved by Congress. The majority of the board insists associating it with Trump could draw crowds and aid in raising funds for the much-needed repair. 7 months into the Iran war, Congress is again debating limits on the president's military authority. The House is considering another war powers resolution, and sharp administration critic Kentucky Republican Thomas Massie has gone so far as introducing 8 articles of impeachment against Defense Secretary Pete Hegseth.
15: Secretary of Defense Peter Hegseth, by such conduct, has demonstrated that he will remain a threat to the Constitution if allowed to remain in office, and has acted in a manner grossly incompatible with his duties and the rule of law.
10: Iran-backed Houthis in Yemen are damaging Saudi oil production and threaten to close the strait at the mouth of the Red Sea. That could block 7% of world oil supplies and more than a tenth of overall global trade. The Strait of Hormuz on the other side of the Arabian Peninsula remains at risk. A Homeland Security whistleblower is alleging federal agents violated state laws by using personal data to illegally access voter registration files on state election websites. That's partially confirmed by a new Justice Department court filing saying DHS agents used Social Security data as part of the Trump administration's largely fruitless search for voter fraud. Senate Minority Leader Chuck Schumer says they're endangering basic civil rights.
16: We are weeks from the midterms. Americans should not have to fear being targeted by their own government because of how they're registered to vote.
10: Attorney General Todd Blanche says the administration will abide by the Supreme Court's ruling against its mail-in voting restrictions. But he says the administration will continue to make sure there are, quote, free and fair elections without specifying how. A Pennsylvania county is finding a new migrant detention center is hardly the economic boom it was promised. The most Shannon Valley Processing Center has brought 400 or fewer jobs through ICE contracts, around 1% of the county's total employment. Mason Murtaza is with Keystone Research Center.
17: The promise of prisons and detention centers being these recession-proof employment machines hasn't really been true, given they haven't insulated Clearfield County from the shrinking labor force issues that area of Pennsylvania is facing.
10: The facility opened as a conventional private prison in 2006, but closed in 2021. The Biden administration reopened it later that year as an ICE detention center. The GEO Group, which operates it, says more than 90% of its employees live in or near the county. I'm Edwin J. Vieira for Pacifica Network and Public News Service. 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
18: I'm Jaron Cohen with the WEKU Daily News Podcast for September 15th, 2026. The Trump administration threw another lifeline to the coal generation yesterday. As Curtis Tate reports, the federal government will drop limits on carbon dioxide emissions from power plants.
19: The U.S. Environmental Protection Agency will abandon Biden-era rules that force coal-burning power plants to capture most of their CO2 emissions or shut down. The EPA is also expected to argue it lacks the legal authority to regulate carbon dioxide. Elisa Owen, senior energy organizer for the Sierra Club in Kentucky, says the move rewards more expensive forms of electricity.
20: The current administration has made clear that it prefers burning fossil fuels. It's not good for anyone except the fossil fuel industry.
19: According to the Sierra Club, three of the power plants that emit the most carbon dioxide in the country are in the region. CO2 is a greenhouse gas that's making the planet hotter. I'm Curtis Tate in Richmond.
18: Weeks after city officials filed a state complaint against the utility, Kentucky American Water says it is wrapping up several road and sewer projects in Lexington. The utility company began work last year to replace water mains below Fontaine Road, Euclid Avenue, and North Limestone. In July, WEKU reported Kentucky American Contractors damaged private sewer lines on Fontaine. In August, Lexington filed a complaint to the Public Service Commission, alleging the utility's work citywide had been inadequate, disrupted commerce and traffic, and resulted in damage to personal and public property. Kentucky American Water denies the claim. In response to the complaint, the utility says its construction practices are neither unreasonable nor inadequate, and its projects across the city are either complete or close to completion. Lexington says American Water contractors will begin paving work in Chevy Chase tomorrow through Friday. The city is allowing contractors to work at night to accommodate traffic. Kentucky food pantries say they are having to stretch less food to help more people. Capitol reporter Sylvia Goodman reports on a citywide food drive in Louisville.
21: Directors from community ministries around Louisville describe increasing demand as food prices remain stubbornly high and eligibility for federal food assistance tightens. At the same time, the U.S. Department of Agriculture is providing fewer commodities to food pantries. Carrie Gerard with Eastern Area Community Ministries says that combo means they need a lot of help from the community.
22: And at the very same time when our neighbors need us the most, the community ministries and other food organizations are receiving significantly less food to distribute.
21: USDA gave Kentuckiana food bank Dare to Care 2.4 million pounds less food compared to last year. God's Pantry in central and eastern Kentucky reported a similar drop. I'm Sylvia Goodman in Louisville.
18: After a months-long absence, Kentucky Senator Mitch McConnell cast a vote on the Senate floor yesterday. McConnell was hospitalized in June after a fall and subsequent bout with pneumonia. His lack of public appearances sparked persistent rumors and speculation questioning his fitness to serve. In a statement, McConnell called his recovery a, quote, long and often frustrating process, end quote. He says he is not fully recovered but will try to be present for difficult votes. One of those votes is coming up tomorrow as Republicans work to get the farm bill out of committee. And more are sure to come as Republicans face more end-of-year deadlines and approach the lame duck period. Learn more at WEKU.org. For WEKU News, I'm Jaron Cohen.
23: The bicycle is a relatively recent invention. There is debate about its exact origin. Models before it had names like Dandy Horse, Velocipede, Penny Farthing, and Bone Shaker. A man named Baron Carl von Drace made the Velocipede. It was close, but it didn't have pedals. For years, inventors made different versions, trying to improve the design and make their human-propelled traveling machine the in-vogue way to peruse Paris. Eventually, the Penny Farthing was created. That's the bike with the absurdly big wheel in front. And finally, after the Penny Farthing, the safety bicycle was created by John Kemp Starley. Starley is largely accepted as the father of the modern bicycle. The invention of the bike had huge implications for society at the time and continues, to varying degrees, to shape our communities today. 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Today, we're talking about Cycle and Stroll September. In September, we encourage folks to go outdoors, on their bikes or on their feet. The summer heat is fading, school is starting, and you need some cool fresh air. Throughout the month, events and workshops are being hosted around Lexington. There are bike workshops, group rides, plant walks, bird walks, and more. 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You don't have to attend an event to participate, though. You can just pull out your human-propelled traveling machine on your own and go for a ride. The bike transformed society when it was brought to the masses in the 1890s. What before required a horse, carriage, and money could now be achieved on a bike. Bikes were adopted by nearly everyone, especially the middle and working class, and women. Susan B. Anthony said, "I think bicycling has done more to emancipate women than anything else in the world." The masses were mobilized. The years following brought incredible adventures by bike. A 24-year-old Annie Londonderry became the first woman to cycle across the world. The Cincinnati Bicycle Club, started in 1880, was one of the first in the region and had the goal of exploring southern Ohio and northern Kentucky. In 1897, an African-American unit called the Buffalo Soldiers made a 1,900-mile trek from Montana to Missouri to demonstrate the usefulness of bikes in the military. Bikes ignited adventure, independence, and resourcefulness in people across the world. They made exploration possible for everyone. And that hasn't changed. But we know what happened next in the story. A former bike engineer, Henry Ford, invented the Model T. And now our cities are designed for cars. A city designed only for cars is a city designed to leave people out. Across the U.S., a third of people do not drive because of disability, affordability, or other circumstance. That's a huge percentage of the population. But cities designed only for cars don't have to be the end of the story. We can all imagine a future where bikes, pedestrians, cars, and buses share the road. Cities around the world are writing their stories this way. And across the United States, cities are investing in their biking and pedestrian infrastructure because they know it improves accessibility, health of humans and environment, and the well-being of all residents. So this September, get out on your feet or on your bike. Remember to check out lexingtonky.gov/bikewalk for a list of events. And follow us at Lex Bike Walk on Facebook and Instagram to learn how the city is working to make our infrastructure better for everyone.
0: Manufacturing employment in the clean energy sector is down nearly 300,000 jobs from 2024, according to a new report. Kentucky and other Appalachian states have been particularly vulnerable to economic starts and stops, says Bay Epperly, Sustainable Manufacturing Coordinator for Reimagine Appalachia, the group that published the data. The Inflation Reduction Act and the bipartisan infrastructure law helped to unlock private dollars for factories and infrastructure. Epperly argues the Trump administration has unraveled many of the policies that would have spurred economic growth in the region.
1: What does the future look like economically and socially in Appalachia? And so I think with this report, it really just underscores what a lot of us are feeling in communities is it's kind of just hanging in the air.
0: In a recent letter, advocates urged Congress to restore and strengthen investments in Appalachia's manufacturing sector heading into 2027. Lawmakers must finalize a budget for fiscal year 2027 by September 30th, or the country could face another government shutdown. Epperly adds that dozens of organizations stand with Appalachian workers and support bringing back investments focused on job creation. They are watching the ongoing budget negotiations carefully.
1: We want it to be sustainable, and we want it to focus on worker wellness, pushing for apprenticeships, union partnerships.
0: Report co-author with the Keystone Research Center, Diana Polson, says the region continues to harbor energy expertise and manufacturing know-how. While local communities can't predict what will happen at the federal level, she says they can still take steps to ensure they're prepared.
2: So that means preparing industrial sites, training workers, strengthening local suppliers, and that can kind of help to build a strong ecosystem.
0: A Reimagine Appalachia report published last year found nearly 70% of projected clean energy jobs in the Appalachian region are now at risk following federal shifts and policy changes. This is Nadia Ramlagan for Kentucky News Connection. 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
4: The Public News Service Daily Newscast, September the 16th, 2026. I'm Mike Clifford. A vote to impeach Pete Hegseth could happen soon, thanks to fellow Kentucky Republican Representative Thomas Massie. The Washington Post notes Massie read the articles of impeachment on the House and argued that Hegseth had violated three provisions of the War Powers Resolution of 1973. That when he carried out ongoing hostilities in Iran without congressional authorization. And from Reuters, the six-month-old U.S.-Iran war has cost $38 billion so far, and that amount is projected to rise by $3 billion a month. Meantime, in New England, activists from across New Hampshire will celebrate nonviolence as a way to create social and political change this weekend at an event in Concord. Studies show it's a winning strategy.
5: Harvard researchers analyzed more than a century of violent and nonviolent campaigns worldwide and found that nonviolent civil resistance, including strikes, economic boycotts, or protests, are twice as effective at strengthening democracies compared to armed conflict. Amy Antonucci with New Hampshire Peace Action says the event will show people practical ways they can create a less violent world.
6: We know that nonviolent action has changed so many things, but somehow our brains don't really register that the same way because there's this overarching story that violence is the way to make big change.
5: She notes it only takes 3.5% of an engaged population to bring about political change. The event takes place this Saturday, September 19th at the State House and coincides with the United Nations International Day of Peace. I'm Catherine Carley.
4: And Americans spent an estimated $70 billion on organic food last year. For Nebraska farmers considering a move into that market, the prospect of higher prices can be attractive. But agricultural experts say making the switch involves more than changing seeds or eliminating certain chemicals.
7: Certification generally takes 3 years, and farmers who rent land may face added costs and leasing questions. During a recent webinar hosted by the University of Nebraska-Lincoln, farm and ranch management analyst Glennis McClure said expectations should be clear up front.
8: We always suggest that written agreement, not just a handshake, not just something verbal. There's really a lot that can go into this kind of a lease.
7: McClure says leases should spell out who will cover transition costs and what happens if the agreement ends before certification is complete. The latest federal count found 313 certified organic firms in Nebraska. Organic product sales reached nearly $153 million in 2022. That's more than double the amount reported 5 years earlier. Crystal Blair reporting.
4: According to the Department of Agriculture, producers must maintain records documenting their organic practices. This is Public News Service. A new report from the American Indian College Fund and the Brookings Institute finds tribal colleges and universities are delivering strong returns for their communities. But inconsistent federal and philanthropic funding make it harder for these schools to plan for long-term success.
9: The report says federal funding for tribal campuses fell by more than 7% over the past decade, while philanthropic giving remains limited and unpredictable. The college fund's Cheryl Crazy Bowl says, in general, the findings show significant evidence of chronic underfunding by the federal government, despite trust and treaty obligations. She feels there are lost opportunities for Native communities to work past historical inequities.
10: You can't really have this self-determination in the Native community without being a culturally grounded, well-educated person.
9: I'm Judith Ruiz Branch reporting.
4: Next, New Yorkers and the nation feel they're paying the price for federal corruption.
11: A new Navigator research poll finds 81% of Americans believe government corruption raises prices, with many pointing to elected officials who allow waste, fraud, and abuse of taxpayer money, and who protect large corporations that price gouge consumers. The perception of corruption among elected officials is a bipartisan problem, according to Tina Tang with Navigator Research.
12: About 70% of Americans felt that Washington had a major corruption problem. So this wasn't confined necessarily to Democrats or to Republicans. They really did see this as a Washington problem, a bipartisan problem, as opposed to just one party or just Trump.
11: Despite this, the poll finds almost half of people across partisan boundaries consider President Donald Trump and his family more corrupt than billionaires and CEOs or congressional Republicans. The data show desired solutions include banning unfair price hikes during emergencies or shortages, capping hidden fees, and banning companies from using personal data to charge consumers different costs for the same items. I'm Edwin J. Vieira.
4: And finally, a crucial federal law providing for the maintenance of America's public lands expired last year. Now environmental groups are urging the Congress to restore it.
13: Both House and Senate committees have passed a reauthorization of the Legacy Restoration Fund. Leaving floor votes is the next step. President Donald Trump signed the bipartisan Great American Outdoors Act in 2020, which established the fund. Rebecca Kanufke with Pew Charitable Trusts says the bill gives a major boost to the environment and to the outdoor economy.
14: LRF has funded more than 1,600 projects across the country. The Great American Outdoors Act Legacy Restoration Fund was estimated to support an average of 17,000 jobs and contribute $2 billion to the U.S. economy.
13: She adds that in 2024, 332 million visits to national parks contributed an estimated $56 billion and more than 340,000 jobs to the U.S. economy. I'm Mark Richardson.
4: This is Mike Clifford for Public News Service, member and listener supported. 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
11: Welcome to 2026 Talks, where we're following our democracy in historic times.
15: Every time there's an issue that comes up, it has been connected. We will consider it to this, but or unless it has Donald Trump's name on the building.
11: Ohio Democratic Representative and non-voting board member Joyce Beatty says the Kennedy Center is being held hostage by an ongoing effort to rename it for President Donald Trump. Donations and ticket sales have fallen, and both staff and artists have abandoned the center since Trump took control of the board. The center is slated to close for repairs for 2 years, but Trump is threatening to cancel renovations unless his name is added to the building. A federal court ruled any name change would have to be approved by Congress. The majority of the board insists associating it with Trump could draw crowds and aid in raising funds for the much-needed repair. 7 months into the Iran war, Congress is again debating limits on the president's military authority. The House is considering another war powers resolution, and sharp administration critic Kentucky Republican Thomas Massey has gone so far as introducing 8 articles of impeachment against Defense Secretary Pete Hegseth.
16: Secretary of Defense Peter Hegseth, by such conduct, has demonstrated that he will remain a threat to the Constitution if allowed to remain in office, and has acted in a manner grossly incompatible with his duties and the rule of law.
11: Iran-backed Houthis in Yemen are damaging Saudi oil production and threaten to close the strait at the mouth of the Red Sea. That could block 7% of world oil supplies and more than a tenth of overall global trade. The Strait of Hormuz on the other side of the Arabian Peninsula remains at risk. A Homeland Security whistleblower is alleging federal agents violated state laws by using personal data to illegally access voter registration files on state election websites. That's partially confirmed by a new Justice Department court filing saying DHS agents used Social Security data as part of the Trump administration's largely fruitless this search for voter fraud. Senate Minority Leader Chuck Schumer says they're endangering basic civil rights.
17: We are weeks from the midterms. Americans should not have to fear being targeted by their own government because of how they're registered to vote.
11: Attorney General Todd Blanche says the administration will abide by the Supreme Court's ruling against its mail-in voting restrictions, but he says the administration will continue to make sure there are, quote, free and fair elections without specifying how. A Pennsylvania county is finding a new migrant detention center is hardly the economic boom it was promised. The Moe Shannon Valley Processing Center has brought 400 or fewer jobs through ICE contracts, around 1% of the county's total employment. Mesa Murtaza is with Keystone Research Center.
18: The promise of prisons and detention centers being these recession-proof employment machines hasn't really been true, given they haven't insulated Clearfield County from the shrinking labor force issues that area of Pennsylvania is facing.
11: The facility opened as a conventional private prison in 2006, but closed in 2021. The Biden administration reopened it later that year as an ICE detention center. The GEO Group, which operates it, says more than 90% of its employees live in or near the county. I'm Edwin J. Vieira for Pacifica Network and Public News Service. 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
19: I'm Jaron Cohen with the WEKU Daily News Podcast for September 15th, 2026. The Trump administration threw another lifeline to the coal generation yesterday. As Curtis Tate reports, the federal government will drop limits on carbon dioxide emissions from power plants.
20: The U.S. Environmental Protection Agency will abandon Biden-era rules that force coal-burning power plants to capture most of their CO2 emissions or shut down. The EPA is also expected to argue it lacks the legal authority to regulate carbon dioxide. Elisa Owen, senior energy organizer for the Sierra Club in Kentucky, says the move rewards more expensive forms of electricity.
21: The current administration has made clear that it prefers burning fossil fuels. It's not good for anyone except the fossil fuel industry.
20: According to the Sierra Club, three of the power plants that emit the most carbon dioxide in the country are in the region. CO2 is a greenhouse gas that's making the planet hotter. I'm Curtis Tate in Richmond.
19: Weeks after city officials filed a state complaint against the utility, Kentucky American Water says it is wrapping up several road and sewer projects in Lexington. The utility company began work last year to replace water mains below Fontaine Road, Euclid Avenue, and North Limestone. In July, WEKU reported Kentucky American Contractors damaged private sewer lines on Fontaine. In August, Lexington filed a complaint to the Public Service Commission, alleging the utility's work citywide had been inadequate, disrupted commerce and traffic, and resulted in damage to personal and public property. Kentucky American Water denies the claim. In response to the complaint, the utility says its construction practices are neither unreasonable nor inadequate, and its projects across the city are either complete or close to completion. Lexington says American Water Contractors will begin paving work in Chevy Chase tomorrow through Friday. The city is allowing contractors to work at night to accommodate traffic. Kentucky food pantries say they are having to stretch less food to help more people. Capital reporter Sylvia Goodman reports on a citywide food drive in Louisville.
22: Directors from community ministries around Louisville describe increasing demand as food prices remain stubbornly high and eligibility for federal food assistance tightens. At the same time, the U.S. Department of Agriculture is providing fewer commodities to food pantries. Carrie Gerard with Eastern Area Community Ministries says that combo means they need a lot of help from the community.
23: And at the very same time when our neighbors need us the most, the community ministries and other food organizations are receiving significantly less food to distribute.
22: USDA gave Kentuckiana Food Bank Dare to Care 2.4 million pounds less food compared to last year. God's Pantry in central and eastern Kentucky reported a similar drop. I'm Sylvia Goodman in Louisville.
19: After a month-long absence, Kentucky Senator Mitch McConnell cast a vote on the Senate floor yesterday. McConnell was hospitalized in June after a fall and subsequent bout with pneumonia. His lack of public appearances sparked persistent rumors and speculation questioning his fitness to serve. In a statement, McConnell called his recovery a, quote, long and often frustrating process, end quote. He says he is not fully recovered but will try to be present for difficult votes. One of those votes is coming up tomorrow as Republicans work to get the Farm Bill out of committee. And more are sure to come as Republicans face more end-of-year deadlines and approach the lame duck period. Learn more at weku.org. For WEKU News, I'm Jaron Cohen.
0: The bicycle is a relatively recent invention. There is debate about its exact origin. Models before it had names like Dandy Horse, Velocipede, Penny Farthing, and Bone Shaker. A man named Baron Carl von Drace made the Velocipede. It was close, but it didn't have pedals. For years, inventors made different versions, trying to improve the design and make their human-propelled traveling machine the in-vogue way to peruse Paris. Eventually, the Penny Farthing was created. That's the bike with the absurdly big wheel in front. And finally, after the Penny Farthing, the safety bicycle was created by John Kemp Starley. Starley is largely accepted as the father of the modern bicycle. The invention of the bike had huge implications for society at the time, and continues, to varying degrees, to shape our communities today. Welcome to EnviroMinute, brought to you by the Lexington Department of Environmental Quality and Public Works. Today, we're talking about Cycle and Stroll September. In September, we encourage folks to go outdoors, on their bikes or on their feet. The summer heat is fading, school is starting, and you need some cool fresh air. Throughout the month, events and workshops are being hosted around Lexington. There are bike workshops, group rides, plant walks, bird walks, and more. 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You don't have to attend an event to participate, though. You can just pull out your human-propelled traveling machine on your own and go for a ride. The bike transformed society when it was brought to the masses in the 1890s. What before required a horse, carriage, and money could now be achieved on a bike. Bikes were adopted by nearly everyone, especially the middle and working class, and women. Susan B. Anthony said, "I think bicycling has done more to emancipate women than anything else in the world." The masses were mobilized. The years following brought incredible adventures by bike. A 24-year-old Annie Londonderry became the first woman to cycle across the world. The Cincinnati Bicycle Club, started in 1880, was one of the first in the region and had the goal of exploring southern Ohio and northern Kentucky. In 1897, an African-American unit called the Buffalo Soldiers made a 1,900-mile trek from Montana to Missouri to demonstrate the usefulness of bikes in the military. Bikes ignited adventure, independence, and resourcefulness in people across the world. They made exploration possible for everyone. And that hasn't changed. But we know what happened next in the story. A former bike engineer, Henry Ford, invented the Model T. And now our cities are designed for cars. A city designed only for cars is a city designed to leave people out. Across the U.S., a third of people do not drive because of disability, affordability, or other circumstance. That's a huge percentage of the population. But cities designed only for cars don't have to be the end of the story. We can all imagine a future where bikes, pedestrians, cars, and buses share the road. Cities around the world are writing their stories this way. And across the United States, cities are investing in their biking and pedestrian infrastructure because they know it improves accessibility, health of humans and environment, and the well-being of all residents. So this September, get out on your feet or on your bike. Remember to check out lexingtonky.gov/bikewalk for a list of events. And follow us at LexBikeWalk on Facebook and Instagram to learn how the city is working to make our infrastructure better for everyone.
1: Manufacturing employment in the clean energy sector is down nearly 300,000 jobs from 2024, according to a new report. Kentucky and other Appalachian states have been particularly vulnerable to economic starts and stops, says Bay Epperly, Sustainable Manufacturing Coordinator for Reimagine Appalachia, the group that published the data. The Inflation Reduction Act and the bipartisan infrastructure law helped to unlock private dollars for factories and infrastructure. Epperly argues the Trump administration has unraveled many of the policies that would have spurred economic growth in the region.
2: What does the future look like economically and socially in Appalachia? And so I think with this report, it really just underscores what a lot of us are feeling in communities, is it's kind of just hanging in the air.
1: In a recent letter, advocates urged Congress to restore and strengthen investments in Appalachia's manufacturing sector heading into 2027. Lawmakers must finalize a budget for fiscal year 2027 by September 30th, or the country could face another government shutdown. Epperly adds that dozens of organizations stand with Appalachian workers and support bringing back investments focused on job creation. They are watching the ongoing budget negotiations carefully.
2: We want it to be sustainable, and we want it to focus on worker wellness, pushing for apprenticeships, union partnerships.
1: Report co-author with the Keystone Research Center, Diana Polson, says the region continues to harbor energy expertise and manufacturing know-how. While local communities can't predict what will happen at the federal level, she says they can still take steps to ensure they're prepared.
3: So that means preparing industrial sites, training workers, strengthening local suppliers, and that can kind of help to build a strong ecosystem.
1: A Reimagine Appalachia report published last year found nearly 70% of projected clean energy jobs in the Appalachian region are now at risk following federal shifts and policy changes. This is Nadia Ramlagan for Kentucky News Connection. 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

0: 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Now, here's your host, Joseph Dallas.
1: Hello and welcome to an all-new top 10 list for this week's Jazz Most Wanted Countdown. I'm Joseph Dallas, and it's time to reveal the songs and artists that make up the best in jazz. Sit back, relax, and take in the great music we have for you today. Starting the show is Andrew Kim with his album Lineage, which is a representation of his journey at Michigan State. This track is about his testament to his hard work, growth, and perseverance, and his struggle with imposter syndrome. It features talented musicians, including special guest Steve Bowman on bass and the producer Michael Dees, who had also mentored Kim since he was 15. Here's Kim's first arrangement on the record, Kimposter.

Continuing on, we've got Gabriel Mark Hasselbeck's Blue Soul off his new work, Mid-Century Modern, Volume 4. This track features Miles Black on piano, Joel Fountain on drums, and Lawrence Mollerup on bass. His album also pays homage to many classic tunes, including Carmel Jones' I'm Gonna Go Fishin', Joe Gordon's Terra Firma Irma, and many more. Hasselbeck knows how to balance both classic and contemporary jazz worlds within his music, and he does it without compromise.

Taking inspiration from his culture, Antonio Adolfo showcases his Brazilian roots through his newest release, Balaios. More specifically, the word balaios means wooden baskets carried on the head, usually full of food and objects that represent work and resilience. Much like the balaios, Adolfo carries specific sounds, times, and emotions to share with his audience. Listen in for Antonio Adolfo's track, 3D Blues.

Now we've got the Reed Hoysen Project's newest release, Home, where the sound creates a sense of familiarity and comfort. The album was recorded in July of 2024 and has now been released this year. It includes the talented Keith Bishop on saxes and flutes, Billy Test on piano and the B3 organ, bassist Tony DePaulis, percussionist Hugo Cruz, guitarist Dan Wilson, and finally, Reed Hoysen on drums. You'll now be listening to a track arranged by DePaulis, Flamengo a Te Morir.

This album is all about conversation, whether it's between sound and silence, the stage and audience, and even the musicians. The Jan Harbeck Quartet's most recent work, Conversation, showcases their timeless sound, cultivated from 20 years of playing together. With Jan Harbeck on tenor sax, Henrik Gunde on piano, Eske Norelike on bass, and Anders Holm on drums, this track feels calm and easygoing. Take a listen to Passing Clouds.

Let's take a trip with Jeff Rupert and his quartet through the Florida Keys with Jeff's tune, A Breeze Through the Keys. Jeff's newest record, Sea Spell, has been making waves and showcasing how much this quartet can swing. With an all-star quartet featuring Richard Drexler on piano, Ben Kramer on bass, and Marty Morell on drums, Jeff captures the serene feeling of spending time outside in some of Florida's most beautiful environments. Coming up, we have a tribute to one of jazz's most prolific guitarists and musicians. The Alternative Guitar Summit is an album featuring 18 of today's top guitarists paying tribute to the late, great Pat Martino. Today's track is Via Hermosa and features Steve Cardenas and Chico Pinheiro on guitar, accompanied by an excellent rhythm section.

Brazilian guitarist Sergio Pereira is back with his newest record, Colors of Time. This contemporary bossa nova record highlights everything Sergio and his band can do in this style and beyond. Today's track, Brightness of You, is a beautiful composition featuring Sebastian Laverde on vibraphone, Alberto Palau on piano, Aless Cesarini on bass, and Mauricio Zottarelli on drums.

Seamus Blake is back playing his electrifying arrangement of Illusionary Dreams by the late, great Eddie Harris from his latest album. This record is packed with tight grooves and funky tunes thanks to the all-star lineup of musicians, including Tim LaFevre on bass, Sam Yahel on piano, Corey Fonville on drums, Don Pemberton on vocals, and Seamus Blake on saxophone and electric wind instrument. This track actually features the entire band on vocals as well as their main instruments. Sit back and enjoy Seamus Blake's Illusionary Dreams.

0: Rounding out our list at number one is Nicole Zoraitis' title track to her fantastic album, The Devil I Knew. This tune is a bluesy original with lots of room for Nicole's powerful voice to soar above the band, which features the likes of bassist Christian McBride along with some of jazz's finest musicians. Today's song also features the great Donnie McCaslin on tenor saxophone. I'm Joseph Dallas. Thanks for joining me for this week's countdown of the best in jazz. Until next time, here's to the good life that always includes great jazz.
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0: MediaLex only exists in our community because of the generosity of signal boosters like Mark Royce. 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

Stablemates, as performed by the Las Vegas Boneheads from their latest album, Stretchin' Out. It's available on Kurt Miller Music. Kurt, the lead trombone player for this ensemble, also made up of Nathan Tanya, Nate Kimball, David Philippus, Sonny Hernandez, Ralph Pressler, all on bone or bass bone, along with David Richardson on piano, Steve Flora on bass, and Johnny Friday on drums, giving us Stablemates by the Las Vegas Boneheads. Welcome, I'm Clay Ryder. Thanks for tuning in. In this hour, we will explore the latest new wax with new grooves making the jazz scene. A great many wonderful artists coming our way, including the Technocrats, Gianni Biaccini, Jeff Coella and Putter Smith, Mike Clark, Branford Marsalis, Colin Hashmat, and many others. Up next, Terrence Colley with Good Job.

for us as performed by Jeff Koala and Putter Smith off their album Between Friends that's out on the American Jazz Institute and Capri Records. For us, the composition, Jeff on the piano, Putter on the bass, and both of them on the groove. From the album Between Friends, For Us by Jeff Koala and Putter Smith. Prior to that, we checked in with Dr. Gianni Biaccini from his album, A Study in Songbook, a self-released endeavor on his part, and we heard the standard, Give Me the Simple Life. Gianni on the piano and the vocals, Ross Kratter on bass, and Sam Hart swinging away on the drums. Give Me the Simple Life by Gianni Biaccini. Before that, we checked in with the Technocrats from their album Passionata, the music of Greg Hill, and we heard Double Play featuring the front line of Skylar Tang on trumpet, Walter Blanding on woodwinds, Chris Glassman on the bass trombone, Nathan Borton on guitar, Bryn Roberts on piano, Javier Enrique on bass, and Keith Hall on drums, giving us Double Play by the Technocrats. And back up at the top of the set, we heard from pianist Terrence Colley from his album DNA, that's out on Adoropa Records. We heard Good Genes, featuring Terrence on the piano, Nick Leonard-Webster on bass, and Ted Carrasco on drums. You're listening to Sound Ideas. I'm Clay Ryder. Thanks for spending some time with us today. Let's continue now with some great piano vocal dual work by Yoko Miwa and Michaela Shirley.

Systems, as performed by Colin Heshmat from his album Elastic Groove, that's out on HMC Records, featuring Ryo Sasaki on trumpet, Colin Heshmat on piano, Yuma Tagaji on bass, and Ben Klinas on drums, giving us Systems by Colin Heshmat. Definitely one of my favorite albums so far this year. And we also heard the latest from the Branford Marsalis Quartet with special guest Diane Reeves, the album Dedicated to You, a tribute to all things John Coltrane. And we heard Autumn Serenade, probably best known from the Coltrane and Johnny Hartman album, featuring Diane on the vocals, Branford on the sax, Joey Calderasso on piano, Eric Rivas on bass, and Justin Faulkner on drums, giving us Autumn Serenade. You can pick that up on Blue Note Records. And before that, we checked in with Mike Clark from his album Time Without Beginning, that's out on Wide Hive Records. We heard the East Broadway Rundown, featuring Eddie Henderson on trumpet, Craig Handy on tenor sax, Essiet Okan Essiet on bass, Patrice Russian on piano, and Mike Clark on drums, giving us East Broadway Rundown. And prior to that, we led off with Yoko Miwa and Michaela Shirley from their album The Midnight Hour, and that was Modena. Yoko on the piano and Michaela on the voice. And you can pick up this release on Cupcakes and Muffins. What a name for a record label. This is a great album. It's piano and voice. It's simple, it's elegant, and it's a lot of fun. You're listening to Sound Ideas. I'm Clay Ryder. Thanks for spending some time with us today. We turn now to the music of Steve Rawlings. This is from his album Word on the Street, and we're going to hear his composition It's Cool, featuring a front line of Sal Lozano on the woodwinds, Grant Geisman on guitar, Steve Rawlings on piano, Ken Wilde on bass, and John Ferraro on the drums. And I believe his daughters and even his ex-wife contribute to the vocals.

Claudia is performed by Antonio Adolfo from his album Pylios, that's out on AAM Music, featuring the front line of Jesse Sadak on trumpet, Danilo Cigna on alto sax, Marcelo Martins on the tenor sax, Rafael Rocha on the trombone, the piano work of Antonio Adolfo, Lulu Gaval on the guitar, Jorge Helder on bass, and Rafael Barada on drums and percussion. Claudia by Antonio Adolfo. And leading off the set, we heard from Steve Rollins with It's Cool from his album Word on the Street. If you'd like to learn more about any of the material presented in this or any other program in the Sound Ideas series, I suggest you swing by our website. 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We're going to close out our time today with another track from the new Skinny Hightower album. It's entitled Feels Like Destiny, and we're going to hear Nimbus. This album was a result of a multi-week project where Skinny spent the first time studying music, then composing it, and then laying down all the tracks. This is a totally self-fulfilled album. Nobody but Skinny Hightower on it, and we're going to hear his track, Nimbus.

And we're digging the sounds of Skinny Hightower with Nimbus from his album Feels Like Destiny. It's out on Castover Records. Hope you enjoyed this hour exploring some new wax with new grooves that are all making the jazz scene. I'm Clay Ryder. Thanks for listening. And I look forward to the next time we get together.

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0: Per the ACLU, if the police or ICE are at your home, stay calm and keep the door closed. Opening the door does not give them permission to come inside, but it is safer to speak to ICE through the door.
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1: The views expressed on this program are not necessarily the views of MediaLex or its board of directors. 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

0: From New York, this is Democracy Now!
1: We discovered that Donald Trump Jr.'s wedding was secretly funded by a Russian oligarch close to Vladimir Putin. This oligarch rented out a private island in the Bahamas for it for multiple nights. It was really an ultra-luxury affair. We're talking about hundreds of thousands of dollars in expenses, all in secret.
0: A bombshell report by ProPublica about a Russian oligarch bankrolling Donald Trump Jr.'s wedding has sparked calls for federal investigations. We'll speak to the reporter, Joshua Kaplan. Then the Elimination Project, the Israeli human rights group at Salem, has accused Israel of dramatically escalating its assault on all aspects of Palestinian life in the occupied West Bank.
2: These are all parts of a system with one aim: to ensure Jewish supremacy and eliminate the Palestinian collective.
0: Then to Iran, as Amnesty International reiterates its call for a ceasefire in the U.S.-Iran war. Amnesty has accused Iranian authorities of committing crimes against humanity during their bloody suppression of the 2022 Woman Life Freedom Uprising.
3: The evidence leaves no doubt the Iranian authorities committed crimes against humanity. In Iran, those responsible remain in power, while survivors and families seeking justice are persecuted.
0: The Iran protests began after 22-year-old Mahsa Amini died in the custody of Iran's morality police 4 years ago today. All that and more coming up. Welcome to Democracy Now!, democracynow.org, The War and Peace Report. I'm Amy Goodman. The U.S. House of Representatives voted to end the war in Iran for a third time, with seven Republicans backing the resolution. This comes as the nonpartisan Congressional Budget Office estimates the U.S.-Israeli war on Iran has cost the Pentagon $38.1 billion from the outbreak of the war in February through August 1st. That's an average of $246 million per day over 5 months. The CBO reports the war could cost another $2 to $3 billion for each additional month of fighting. The CBO also warned the war has used up as much as two-thirds of the U.S. missile defense interceptors since June 2025. It would take at least 5 years to replace these interceptors. The CBO also expects the war to add 0.5 percentage point to annual inflation by the first quarter of next year. Meanwhile, a separate report by the Pentagon's Inspector General details how Iranian strikes have damaged or destroyed hundreds of buildings and other structures at U.S. military bases across the Middle East, causing about $184 million worth of damage. New photos obtained by CBS News reveal heavy damage of buildings and vehicles at multiple U.S. positions across the Middle East from Iranian missile and drone strikes. The images were sent anonymously to CBS News by active service members. One deployed service member told CBS News, quote, "This is major damage to our bases that hasn't been communicated to the American public. We're standing there with our eyes closed, getting punched in the face," unquote. Saudi Arabia says it destroyed a Houthi drone south of Mecca before it entered prohibited airspace. Houthi officials deny targeting Mecca. It comes as the Houthis claimed responsibility for using dozens of ballistic missiles and drones against a Saudi airbase in the south of the country on Monday. Air raid sirens were activated in six governorates, including Jeddah, on Tuesday. In addition to long-range missiles and drones, there's now growing evidence that the Houthis are using artificial intelligence to attack shipping traffic in the Red Sea. The Houthis declared a maritime blockade on Saudi Arabia back in July and captured the port city of Mocha last week, as well as islands near Bab al-Mandab Strait. The Houthis claim they're retaliating against Saudi strikes on Yemen. The UN warns of a humanitarian crisis with 100,000 Yemeni already displaced. This is a Yemeni woman who was forced to flee her home.
4: We fled from the war and took nothing with us. We didn't even bring the children's clothes. We have no flour and no clothes for the children. We came to Aden and arrived today. After 3 days of walking, we made it today. The children are hungry. We have no food and it's been 3 days. They are hungry.
0: Republican Congressmember Thomas Massie of Kentucky introduced articles of impeachment against Defense Secretary Pete Hegseth Tuesday, accusing him of illegally starting and continuing the Iran war, defying Congress and causing needless civilian casualties. The House will have to act on Massie's proposal by tomorrow. This is Congressmember Massie on the floor of the House.
5: Wherefore, Secretary of Defense Peter Hegseth, by such conduct, has demonstrated that he will remain a threat to the Constitution if allowed to remain in office, and has acted in a manner grossly incompatible with his duties and the rule of law. Peter Brian Hegseth thus warrants impeachment and trial, removal from office, and disqualification to hold and enjoy any office of honor, trust, or profit under the United States.
0: The Trump administration acknowledged for the first time the U.S. Space Force has deployed weapons in orbit. China warned against an arms race in space, with a foreign ministry spokesperson saying, quote, "We urge the U.S. side to stop expanding its military capabilities and preparing for war in outer space," unquote. The Kremlin spokesperson Dmitry Peskov urged, quote, "that space must be free of any weapon," unquote. The Trump administration approved a $2.8 billion package selling 2,000-pound bombs to Israel. The sale includes 40,000 bombs made up of 20,000 MK-84s and 20,000 BLU-117s. The sale is funded by foreign military financing, a program in which the U.S. gives Israel taxpayer money that Israel then spends on U.S.-made weapons. Human rights groups and governments around the world have condemned Israel for dropping the 2,000-pound bombs in densely populated civilian areas in Gaza. In Gaza, a building housing 100 people suddenly collapsed this morning, killing at least 20 people, including women and children. The building was reportedly unstable due to damage from Israeli strikes. Dozens more are trapped in the rubble as the death toll is expected to rise. This comes as Israeli airstrikes killed at least 5 Palestinians, including 2 children and a Hamas armed commander on Tuesday, according to Palestinian health officials. This is the brother of a Palestinian man who was killed in an Israeli airstrike.
6: The killing, arrogance, and brutality against children and innocent people is still ongoing. This enemy, which has no regard for humanity, international conscience, children or women, continues killing. We are here appealing to the entire world. We appeal to the United States, the sponsor, and we appeal to the mediators. We hold them responsible for what is happening to the Palestinian people.
0: Meanwhile, the United Nations sounding the alarm about possible war crimes committed by Israel as hundreds of bodies have been recovered from the rubble of buildings destroyed by Israeli strikes in Gaza. According to the UN, the remains of entire families, many of them children, are being unearthed from sites. This is the head of the Office of the United Nations High Commissioner for Human Rights in Palestine.
7: It is estimated that at least 8,000 bodies remain buried under the rubble across the Gaza Strip. Palestinian civil defense teams have recovered over 800 bodies since the announcement of a ceasefire in October 2025, despite severe shortages of equipment, fuel, and personnel. At this pace, completing the recovery of the remaining bodies will take at least 10 more years. Even longer when accounting for the time needed to identify bodies, if ever possible.
0: Vermont's independent Senator Bernie Sanders and former Trump advisor and far-right strategist Steve Bannon shared the stage at a conference dubbed the Pro-Human Assembly in Washington, D.C. Tuesday, denouncing tech oligarchs and calling for AI regulations. This is Senator Sanders.
8: Despite living in a so-called democracy, the public has had virtually no input into the AI revolution that is transforming the world in which they live. Congress, under both Democratic and Republican control, have been asleep at the wheel, and we now have a president whose ignorance regarding this issue is truly embarrassing.
0: In related news, in New Jersey, cleanup is underway after some 5,000 gallons of diesel fuel spilled from a storage tank at the Equinix data center in Secaucus and flowed into a creek near the Hackensack River. This comes as activists continue to warn of the catastrophic environmental impacts of unregulated AI data centers nationwide. Trump's Board of Trustees voted Tuesday to immediately close the John F. Kennedy Center for the Performing Arts, citing dire financial shortages and the need for renovations. The decision came just hours after a federal judge again blocked the board's latest effort to inscribe President Trump's name into the building's marble edifice without approval from Congress. Just after the ruling, President Trump called into the Kennedy Center's Board of Trustees meeting and yelled at Democratic Congress member Joyce Beatty, who serves as a trustee. Beatty is an Ohio Democrat who spearheaded the campaign to block efforts to memorialize Trump at the John F. Kennedy Center for the Arts. Trump reportedly referred to Beatty as incompetent, to which she responded, quote, "You're holding up the whole country," unquote. An unnamed board member described Trump's phone call as, quote, "effing crazy" to CNN. Just a few days ago, the Trump-aligned board had claimed the Kennedy Center was on the brink of bankruptcy and fiscal collapse. And last month, Justice Department lawyers suggested the Trump administration could demolish the Kennedy Center unless the government is allowed to follow through with its plans for the site. A review by Bloomberg of President Trump's financial disclosures finds he made nearly 28,700 stock trades in 17 months, more than all of Congress combined. This comes despite President Trump's backing of a House bill that would ban Congress members, their spouses, and dependent children from trading individual stocks. The bill, sponsored by Republican Congress member Ana Paulina Luna, would exempt the president. In a Senate hearing Tuesday, FBI Director Kash Patel suggested he might be willing to send federal agents to polling places during the midterm elections. He made the admission during a contentious exchange with Vermont's Democratic Senator Peter Welch.
9: I thought you weren't going to be sending people to the polls.
10: When did you hear that? It's just another
9: lie. When
10: you
9: answered Mr. Blumenthal.
10: Nope.
9: So you are sending
10: We have election crisis coordinators manned at all 56 field offices.
9: All right.
10: Election integrity is of paramount importance. This FBI is not going to shy away effort.
0: In Pennsylvania, health officials have reported a fourth measles death. All four deaths have occurred just in the last month. 2026 is now on record as the deadliest year for measles in the U.S. since the virus was declared eliminated in 2000. Pennsylvania had not had a measles-related death in at least 35 years. The deaths include an 18-year-old teenager and a 40-year-old woman, both whom were unvaccinated, as well as a six-week-old baby and a newborn who died shortly after birth. And singer-songwriter Ed Sheeran is facing growing backlash after removing Grammy-winning musician Macklemore from Sheeran's U.S. tour. Sheeran caved into demands to drop Macklemore after New England Patriots owner Robert Kraft organized a boycott among stadium owners over the rapper's advocacy for Palestine. Kraft reportedly told Sheeran the tour would be canceled unless Macklemore was dropped. Hours after Sheeran said he would not publicly speak up over Israel's war on Gaza, four of his supporting musical acts announced they're leaving the tour. Among them, Phineas, the brother of pop star Billie Eilish, who said on Instagram, quote, "Artists must not be silenced when they speak up for the oppressed. I stand with Palestine and its people," unquote. The Irish folk band Beoga, Sheeran's backing band, and Irish musician Aaron Rowe dropped out as well. Rose said in a social media post, quote, as Irish people, we know all too well about genocide, forced famine, and violent occupation. I cannot stand by and allow billionaires to use their position of power to silence the rightful voices of those who speak up against Israeli genocide and who highlight the savage murder of children, unquote. And those are some of the headlines. This is Democracy Now!, democracynow.org, the War and Peace Report. I'm Amy Goodman.
11: And I'm Anjalee Kamath. Welcome to all of our listeners and viewers across the country and around the world. Congressional Democrats have opened an investigation after ProPublica revealed that a Russian oligarch close to Vladimir Putin bankrolled part of Donald Trump Jr.'s Bahamas wedding in May. ProPublica revealed Omar Kremlev paid hundreds of thousands of dollars in wedding expenses, including the rental of a private island. Kremlev also attended the intimate wedding. Other attendees included Trump Jr.'s sister, Ivanka, his brother-in-law, Jared Kushner, and his brother, Eric Trump. The president did not attend. Altogether, the guest list numbered around 50. Omar Kremlev, who is seen in photos at the wedding, is the president of the International Boxing Association. Just weeks before the wedding, Putin awarded him the Order of Friendship. Donald Trump Jr. and his newly wed wife, Bettina Anderson, confirmed ProPublica's findings, writing on social media, quote, our dear friend Omar very generously hosted two incredible nights of celebrations for us. It's unfortunate that something so personal and happy can be recast as something political or sinister simply because of who someone is or where they come from.
0: Democratic Congressmember Robert Garcia, the top Democrat on the House Oversight Committee, said the bankrolling of the wedding raises, quote, serious national security and public corruption concerns, unquote. And this is Democratic Senator Chris Murphy of Connecticut speaking on the Senate floor.
12: Never before has a foreign enemy of the United States paid for the family wedding of the president. Why? Because it is naked corruption in plain view. It is as close to treason as you get. Accepting lavish gifts, millions of dollars in gifts, perhaps, from the enemy of this nation.
11: On Tuesday, Attorney General Todd Blanche, who is Trump's former personal lawyer, was asked if the Justice Department will probe the funding of the wedding.
13: The president doesn't know who this person is. I think other members of the family don't know who this person is. The president's son has said that he's a very close friend and that he accepted a gift in the weekend of his wedding. When you say, am I investigating what? And when you say, this person is a friend of Putin, I don't even know if that's true or not.
0: And in a statement, President Trump said, quote, I have no idea who Omar is, never heard of him. He didn't pay for Don and Bettina's wedding, which took place at a totally different location on a different day from the wedding. It was an after party given in their honor. Not a big deal. I was not present at the party, Trump said. We're joined now by Joshua Kaplan, Pulitzer Prize winning reporter for ProPublica. He co-authored the expose, Donald Trump Jr.'s Bahamas wedding was secretly bankrolled by Russian oligarch close to Putin. Joshua, thanks for joining us. Why don't we start off by you just explaining who is Omar Kremlev?
1: So I think the most important thing to understand about Kremlev is the level of his connection with the Russian government. Right before the wedding, he wasn't just making sure his suit still fits. He was reportedly traveling in China as part of Putin's delegation there. As you said, a month earlier, he got the latest in a series of state honors that he's received from Putin after Russia invaded Ukraine. The Ukrainian government sanctioned Kremlev personally. And that government connection is a through line throughout Kremlev's entire life story. He was an obscure figure with a criminal record and a different name. He changed his name, and over the course of his, the government has given him assets and taken other actions that have turned him into a very wealthy magnate, a dominant figure in the sports betting world in Russia. It's impossible to understand him and his story without talking about and thinking about his connection with Putin and Putin's inner circle.
11: And Josh, how exactly did he meet Don Jr.? I mean, this is a guy who used to be part of a right-wing biker gang in Russia.
1: Yeah, I mean, it's an excellent question. It's not something we fully understand yet. I mean, the strangest thing about this is that Don Jr. met this guy only very recently. Kremlev's office told us that they met a couple of years ago. Don Jr. said they met through a mutual friend in the hunting world and quickly hit it off because they both love boxing and the outdoors. But how things got to this point where Umar is not only attending this very intimate wedding but also paying for it is very much a mystery.
0: And President Trump trying to make a distinction between paying for the actual wedding. It was very small. It was like 50 people, right?
1: Yes.
0: 10 of them were part of this Russian party, 20% of the party. So there was a wedding and then the celebrations, the fireworks.
1: Yeah, I mean, so I think it's a mistake to get bogged down in this distinction. Really, what we're talking about is a reception. The, you know, quote unquote after party the president's referring to is where they had their first dance and ate wedding cake. The ceremony itself was just family. The oligarch did not attend that. The rest of this lavish wedding weekend was attended by Umar and this Russian entourage and paid for by Kremlev.
14: And there were 10 people in the Russian entourage at a wedding of 50 people.
1: That's about right, yeah.
14: And, I mean, Don Jr.'s wealth is put at about $300 million. Did he need anybody to pay for the wedding? What do we know about why Umar paid for this wedding?
1: It's, the basic fact we have is that a member of Putin's circle is financially supporting the president's son. As soon as we get to why, I mean, we start to have all these really weird questions come up. Junior is rich. It seems like he could have afforded this himself. That doesn't mean he has $300 million in his checking account, of course. But still, this is objectively, it's very strange. And, the other big question that we don't know is what's Kremlev's motive here? I mean, he's spent a lot of money seemingly successfully cultivating a relationship with the son of the president. And we have no idea why.
0: And now the other son, one of the other sons, Trump Jr.'s brother, Eric, when you asked, put in a request for Eric's response, who was at the wedding, he said this about Kremlev, quote, "Eric has absolutely no clue who this person is, nor has never heard his name. We're talking about a wedding party that went over days and there were only 50 people there all together. It's like he didn't get his brother's memo, because his brother and his brother's new wife, they have admitted."
1: Yeah, I mean, and this was a very small wedding. I mean, Don has repeatedly said that it was just family and some, quote, really close friends. I mean, frankly, there were some longtime friends of his that were understandably disappointed that they didn't make the cut. And then you have Umar, this big guy, shaved head, who not only met Don Jr. very recently, but also only speaks limited English, and this large crew of Russians he came with. I mean, it was apparently, we talked to people there, and it was quite the scene. It was intimate setting, Palm Beach socialites, Jared Kushner, and then this large group that no one knew who sometimes stood off by themselves speaking Russian.
14: What do we know about possible future cooperation between Don Jr. and Umar Kremlev?
1: Not much. I mean, there is a press release that, so the only instance that we actually know about, besides what they talked, just the kind of vague story in their statements of them having a relationship before this, was last year. In September, this boxing organization that Kremlev runs hosted a panel discussion in Istanbul about boxing. And the panelists were Manny Pacquiao, Muhammad Ali's daughter, and then Donald Trump Jr. I mean, people who went were a little confused of why is Don Jr. here talking about sports with legends of the boxing world. After that event, Umar's organization had a press release where they said, this alliance will not remain symbolic. More joint initiatives will follow. What does that mean? We don't know. We asked both Kremlev and Don Jr. Neither of them said.
0: So you've done several pieces on this. Now the House Oversight Committee, Congressmember Garcia, is calling for a federal investigation. What would this look like as you have the House Speaker Johnson desperately trying to recess Congress until after the elections?
1: I mean, I think realistically, this House investigation means nothing right now, except there was a document preservation request in these letters. So Don Jr. is under legal notice to keep all of his records related to this relationship. If the Democrats retake the House in the fall, we could be talking about something very different next year if Congress continues to be interested in looking into this.
0: Joshua Kaplan, I want to thank you for being with us. Pulitzer Prize winning reporter for ProPublica. We'll link to your pieces. The latest, Donald Trump Jr.'s Bahamas wedding was secretly bankrolled by Russian oligarch close to Putin. Coming up, the Elimination Project. The Israeli human rights group B'Tselem has accused Israel of dramatically escalating its assault on all aspects of Palestinian life in the occupied West Bank. Stay with us. Oh.

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1: MediaLex is grateful to Founder Circle members John and Laurel Caddo for their generous investment in our mission, a level of exceptional giving that reflects the spirit of our founder and community champion, Deborah Hensley.
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4: 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Ask the agent or officer to show you a badge or identification through the window or peephole.
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3: 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Don't sign anything without speaking with a lawyer first.
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4: 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I am exercising my right to remain silent. I wish to speak to a lawyer as soon as possible.
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0: dramatically intensifying its attacks on every aspect of Palestinian life in the West Bank, including, quote, the ability to get to work, take children to school or university, receive medical treatment or municipal services, meet family and friends, cultivate land, or go on vacation, routine activities that make up human life. This is B'Tselem Executive Director Yuli Novak in a video that accompanied the report.
1: Israel is dismantling the basic conditions needed for collective Palestinian existence in the West Bank. Our new report, The Elimination Project, shows how this mechanism works and how over the past 3 years, it has become more lethal, violent, and explicit. Come with us to the West Bank to see for yourself. The Elimination Project in the West Bank operates through 5 domains of action that work together and reinforce each other. Killing, violence, intimidation, movement restrictions, economic strangulation, social and political destruction, ethnic cleansing, and territorial takeover, these are all parts of a system with one aim: to ensure Jewish supremacy and eliminate the Palestinian collective.
2: That's part of a video accompanying the new B'Tselem report, The Elimination Project, Israel's systematic dismantling of Palestinian collective life in the West Bank. Leading celebrities have joined B'Tselem in calling for the international community to intervene on behalf of Palestinians. This video features Cynthia Nixon, Susan Sarandon, Michael Stipe, and the Emmy Award-winning Hannah Einbinder speaking alongside B'Tselem researchers.
3: Israel is carrying out a campaign to eliminate Palestinian collective existence in the West Bank.
4: It is happening right now.
5: Another violent attack.
3: Another killing.
6: Another home demolished.
5: Another home set on fire.
4: Another community displaced from its land.
6: Another checkpoint blocking the way.
7: Another olive grove destroyed.
6: What is happening in the West Bank is not a series of isolated events.
4: When you pay attention and connect the dots, the picture is clear.
8: They are all part of a single political project.
6: U.S. taxpayer dollars are funding these crimes.
7: This project is rooted in an apartheid system that has been in place for generations.
3: Since October 2023, it has accelerated dramatically.
9: Its implementation is more violent and more unrestrained.
4: The international community must end the impunity that allows it to continue.
5: The world must act to stop Israel's elimination project in the West Bank.
0: Since October 7th, 2023, at least 1,107 Palestinians have been killed by Israel in the occupied West Bank. Over the weekend, an Israeli soldier shot a Palestinian man in the leg during a confrontation between Israeli settlers and Palestinian villagers in the West Bank town of Fakua.
2: Well, for more, we're joined by two guests. In Tel Aviv, Uri Gavati is with us, B'Tselem Director of International Relations. He's a former Israeli soldier who served as a tank commander primarily in the West Bank from 2010 to 2013. And in the occupied West Bank, we're joined by Mohammed Shaban, a Palestinian farmer from Halhul, just north of Hebron. We welcome you both to Democracy Now! Uri, let's begin with you on the breadth of this report. Talk about what you're calling the Elimination Project and what's happening right now in the West Bank.
10: Thank you for having me. For too long, Israel's policies in the West Bank have been kind of treated or looked at as isolated events, right? So the violence of settler militias, the home demolitions, military raids, and so forth. When we look at Israel's policies in the West Bank together and truly examine them, we actually find that there is one very coherent logic behind all of them, and this is the logic of elimination of Palestinian collective life in the West Bank. This logic operates through 5 mechanisms that we identified: violence and intimidation, movement restrictions, ethnic cleansing and territorial takeover, economic strangulation, and social and political destruction. Through all of these mechanisms that work together simultaneously and also reinforce one another, Israel is systematically dismantling the ability of Palestinians to live as a collective in that land. It, as you mentioned in your introduction, it creates a situation that Palestinian life are just almost inviable. Starts from your home, your way to work, your way to school, your ability to visit your family, your ability to raise your olive grove, and

0: so forth. Simultaneously to all of that, Israel is also entrenching its own takeover of that land, and also moving its own people and expanding the settlements, the outposts, the farms, and so forth, to take over the space that Palestinian lives are becoming more and more inviable in.
1: But Ori, this project of settler colonialism, dispossession, settlement, it's not new. Talk about how in the report you connect what's happening in the West Bank to the ongoing genocide in Gaza, and what has happened in the West Bank, this escalation since 2023.
0: Yeah, so in the report we focus on, we talk about the decades, but we also definitely mention, talk about how since October 23, since the elections of this government in 2022, the scale, the speed, the openness, the, of all those different elements significantly intensified. The logic of elimination comes in practice in its most extreme form in the genocide in Gaza. And it's taken place across the territories that Israel controls. We are definitely seeing a lot of the mechanisms, the tools that were used and are used still, you know, the genocide is ongoing as we speak, in Gaza, being implemented in the West Bank, practices like aerial bombardments, for example, that we haven't seen in the West Bank for many, many years, are back in practice. You know, we're talking about it. We talk about in Gaza, over 20,000 minors, kids, teenagers were killed by Israel as part of its genocide. In the West Bank, we're also seeing vast killings of minors. It's in a different scale, but the practices are very, very similar, and the geologic of elimination is all-encompassing across the territories.
1: Ori, can you talk about how this, what you describe as the elimination project, how it relates to Bezalel Smotrich's plan, the decisive plan? I want to go back to the video that came out with the new report, Elimination Project, Israel's Systematic Dismantling of Palestinian Collective Life in the West Bank. This is a clip of Israel's far-right finance minister, Bezalel Smotrich, addressing the Knesset back in 2017.
2: The basis for anyone who wants to stay is to abandon all national aspirations or the desire to express them here, because there is no place here for national self-definition of anyone but the Jewish people.
1: Ori, your response, and if you can explain Smotrich's kind of plan and how that relates to what's happening today.
0: Yeah, so in 2017, Bezalel Smotrich publishes his decisive plan. The plan basically talks about victory through settlement. It's one of the main concepts there. And then it talks about how Palestinians under Israel's control have basically three options left, according to Smotrich. Either to submit to Jewish supremacy and apartheid, leave, or face the consequences, face the military consequences of the decision to resist. And when we look at Israel's elimination project in the West Bank, we're seeing many of the this kind of blueprint that Smotrich publishes in 2017 implemented on the ground. Look, when Smotrich published this in 2017, he didn't have as much power as he has now. Today we're talking about a person who is a minister in the Israeli Ministry of Defense, which holds significant power over the West Bank, and he was appointed to that position very knowingly by the Prime Minister Netanyahu. So a person that designed this blueprint, this plan, now holds the power to implement many of its elements, and is, by the way, very outspoken about it right as we speak, you know, these days, about his plan and about how he's intending to implement it. Now, when we look at what's happening on the ground in the West Bank, we're seeing exactly that. We're seeing violence by the military and violence by settler militias that are also supported by the entire Israeli apparatus and the military, causing the displacement of thousands of Palestinians in communities across the West Bank, over 66 communities. communities were displaced since October 23 through the violence of settler militias that is supported by the state. Another 33,000 Palestinians were forcibly displaced through the violence of the military in Palestinian refugee camps since the beginning of 2025. And this is just one example of how his blueprint is actually taking place on the ground.
3: I want to bring Mohammed Shaban into the conversation, a Palestinian farmer. We're speaking to you in Halhul, in the Hebron area of the occupied West Bank. Can you talk about your life there, your family, your community, how you've been affected overall by the Israeli occupation, but by these gangs of Israeli settlers? If you can explain what's happened in Halhul.
4: Good afternoon or good morning, maybe in your area. I would like to thank you for having me in this meeting or in this broadcast. I am from Halhul. Halhul is a city north to Hebron. In Halhul, we are our main business or our main work is farmers. We are planting grapes. We're producing two main products. We sell grapes leaves and grapes fruit. Before October 7, we don't have any settlement in Halhul. Halhul located in Route 60. This Route 60 joining Beersheba to Jerusalem. It's crossing Halhul. Our land is separated. Half of it before Route 60. The other half is after Route 60. Halhul area is 37 dunams. Majority of this land, 4,000 dunams only the city. The others is agriculture land.
5: Sorry.
1: Acre, for our viewers who might not understand dunams. But Mohammed, can you talk about, you know, as you're talking about your life in Halhul and your, you know, your occupation as a farmer, what has been the impact of settlers on your life, especially in recent months?
4: Actually, in 2005, they start the first settlement in Halhul. Now we have 7 outposts. We lost 14,000 dunams from our land, which is the richest land in agriculture, the best land for us. And this season, we lost 40 million shekel. In Halhul also, they installed 11 gates around Halhul. We cannot reach our lands. We cannot go outside Halhul. They open only one gate from 8 o'clock until 5 o'clock every day. Everyone in Halhul starts suffering because at the beginning I said we are fully dependent in agriculture, especially after October 7. We used to have some people working in Israel and they don't have permissions to go now. So everybody come back to his land to work in his land because it makes some money for the people to continue their life. So with this big loss, actually, as I told you, around 40 million shekels, it's around 70% from our product every year.
1: Part of the report also talks about the economic strangulation of Palestinian communities. But Mohammed, you know, can you talk about what kinds of interactions you've personally had with the settlers and with soldiers and your children as well?
4: Yes. The farmers, they didn't stop going to their land. When they go to the land, at the beginning, the settlers, if they are like a few people, the settlers attack them, beat them. We have, I documented 60 cases when they attack farmers. It's between seriously injured or injured in simple way, damaging our cars, also damaging our fields, uprooting our trees, many lands we cannot now reach it at all. We didn't work on it. The other lands which we managed to reach it, now the season start. When the season start last month, now is the season for the grapes. This lands, unless they collecting the product, all they damage the product. our lost, yani it's affected everything in Halhul. Yani imagine, yani what make Halhul special case, because this thing happened only in 6 months. We have all of this lost happening in 6 months. Nobody even think about it.
3: I wanted to ask Uri Gavati of Betzalem what you're calling for at this point. The British Foreign Secretary Ed Miliband has announced new policies against illegal Israeli settlements, including a ban on imports, targeted sanctions, a prohibition on advertising stolen land, and more. The new sanctions announced in conjunction with Canada and France. But is this enough?
0: Look, the steps from last week are definitely a good step in the right direction, right? We're seeing for the first time a move from empty statements and condemnations, which is what we're used to see from the international community, to something that looks like real true consequences. What must happen is that these consequences will not only focus on the settlement project, right? This is exactly what we're talking about in the report. The settlement project is not separate from the elimination project. It's actually a significant mechanism within the elimination project. In order to truly challenge this system, to truly stop Israel and make sure that consequences are truly kind of, Israel truly has consequences for its crimes against the Palestinian people across the territories under its control, we need to see measures that target the system. And this is the move that needs to happen by the international community. This move from empty statement condemnations into measures that target the system itself.
1: What does that look like, Ori? How do you target the system? I mean, this has been going on for years, and you say has escalated rapidly in recent years. What exactly are you calling for? What needs to happen?
0: Look, you know, the international community has such a vast array of tools under its disposal. The different policymakers and decision makers know exactly the type of tools they can use. At this point, the problem is not what to do. The problem is that there isn't true political will to do something. We're seeing this beginning of change, right? We're seeing it in the UK. We're seeing it in other places in Europe. But we need more of that change. What to do is truly not a problem. The problem right now is that it's not, nothing has been done. And this is what we're calling for, to go through this transformation and truly face this Israeli system for what it is. A system that's committing a genocide in Gaza, the elimination project in the West Bank, is managing torture camps in its detention centers, across its detention centers for Palestinians, and truly treat it as such. The measures are known for everybody. The political will is missing.
3: And finally, we're speaking to you from the United States. And in our headlines today, we reported the Trump administration approved a $2.8 billion package selling 2,000-pound bombs in Israel. The sale, including 40,000 bombs funded by foreign ministry financing, a program in which the U.S. gives Israel taxpayer money that Israel spends to get U.S.-made bombs. Your final comment on the significance of the U.S. support for Israel.
0: There is no question that the U.S. is the primary enabler of the genocide in Gaza, of the elimination project in the West Bank, and basically of everything that Israel is doing. We are seeing amazing progress within the U.S. society. You know, you mentioned it in your introduction, the moving steps by artists to publicly resist the genocide. This is an amazing process we're seeing within the U.S. society. What must happen now is the translation of this process into actual actions by decision makers in order to, again, stop the Israeli genocide and stop the elimination project in the West Bank.
3: Ori Gavati, we want to thank you for being with us. Betzalem, Director of International Relations. We'll link to your new report, The Elimination Project, speaking to us from Tel Aviv. And Mohammed Shaban, Palestinian farmer, speaking to us from Halhul, just north of Hebron. Coming up as Amnesty International reiterates its call for a ceasefire in the U.S.-Iran war. Amnesty has accused Iranian authorities of committing crimes against humanity during the bloody suppression of the 2022 Women, Life, Freedom uprising. Stay with us.

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0: And then that's Luthi performing in our Democracy Now! Studio. This is Democracy Now!, democracynow.org, The War and Peace Report. I'm Amy Goodman with Anjali Kamat.
1: 4 years ago today, the Woman Life Freedom Uprising erupted in Iran after the death in custody of a 22-year-old Kurdish woman named Jina Mahsa Amini, who had been arrested by the morality police. For the next 3 months, hundreds of thousands took to the streets protesting against Iran's discriminatory compulsory veiling laws. In a new report, Amnesty International has concluded that the repressive measures used by Iranian authorities to crush the Woman Life Freedom protests in 2022 constitute crimes against humanity. Investigating the killings of 377 protesters and bystanders in 2022, Amnesty International's 1,000-plus page new report calls for international criminal investigations into 87 Iranian officials. Amnesty interviewed 270 people for its investigation, most of whom participated in the protests. This is the testimony of Niaz Aq, who was 14 at the time of the protests and living in Iran's Kurdistan province.
2: On October 8th, 2022, I was at school. When the last bell rang, we went outside school. The protest started. One of the plainclothes agents came with a shotgun and tear gas. They fired tear gas and we all ran away. Agents fired metal pellets at two girls and they fell to the ground. All we could do was run. We fell to the ground. An agent pulled our hair. He was pulling us into a car to take us away. But somehow we managed to escape from him. When I got home, I saw that he had pulled my hair so hard that all of it was stuck inside my headscarf. After that day, I didn't feel normal and didn't go to school anymore. We couldn't stay in Iran anymore. Since then, we haven't seen our home, nor our family. No one.
0: Niaz Aq, again, 14 at the time of the 2022 protests. Amnesty International released its new report at a time when the organization is also calling for an enduring ceasefire and accountability for the ongoing illegal U.S.-Israeli bombing of Iran that's killed nearly 1,500 civilians. For more, we're joined by Rahab Arini, Amnesty International's Iran researcher. Their new report out today is titled Architects of Atrocities, State Machinery Orchestrating Crimes Against Humanity in Iran's 2022 Woman Life Freedom Uprising, joining us from London. Rahab, if you can lay out the findings of this massive 1,000-plus page report, and then also releasing it at this time, when Amnesty has come out against the U.S.-Israeli war on Iran.
3: Hello, Amy. Thank you very much for having me. Amnesty International is launching this landmark report to send a central message to the international community. Repeated protest killings in Iran have become normalized. Impunity is leading to the loss of thousands of lives, and it is beyond time for the international community to end the crisis of impunity that is fueling repeated cycles of protest killings in Iran. Our research included interviews with 270 people, extensive analysis of documentary evidence, and analysis of over 2,000 videos. The evidence leaves no doubt. The Iranian authorities committed crimes against humanity, the crimes against humanity of murder, torture, rape and sexual violence, enforced disappearance and imprisonment and persecution on political, gender, ethnic and religious grounds to crush the Woman Life Freedom Uprising. And impunity for these crimes paved the way for further atrocities at even a more horrific level in January 2026. We are urging the international community to pursue justice because domestically there is no prospect for justice. We've explained in immense detail how the judiciary of the Islamic Republic of Iran is complicit in crimes against humanity. So the international community is kind of disconnected from reality by directing calls to accountability for the very authorities that are part of the security apparatus committing crimes in the country. We've named 87 officials who must face criminal investigations, but this is not an exhaustive list. It, however, shows how crimes against humanity are planned, coordinated and waged across the country, terrorizing entire communities to crush dissent. And as you noted, we are launching this report because we think that it's important that the crimes against humanity committed against protesters demanding dignity, freedom, and human rights are not overshadowed by the current new round of crisis that has also opened a new front of crimes under international law against people in Iran, this time due to the unlawful strikes of the US and Israel, which violate the UN Charter. We've been very clear that the suffering of victims of crimes against humanity must not be instrumentalized or weaponized by actors such as US and Israel. And at the same time, we are clear that we need people-centered strategies, and crimes against humanity must also not be forgotten or overshadowed because of the current crisis, because people in Iran are at risk of further massacres if global action on justice is not taken.
1: And Raha, you identify 87 officials within different levels of the Iranian government. How high does the responsibility go? And can you just say a little bit about how Iranian authorities justified the crackdown when it happened in 2022 and what their response has been to your report? You just released it this morning.
3: The responsibility goes all the way to the top of the chain of command. The 87 officials we've named include the Supreme Leader, the late Supreme Leader, who is the commander of the security forces. It includes the head of the general staff of the armed forces and commanders of the security forces leading on deadly protest dispersals, which are in the context of Iran, the police force and the Islamic Revolutionary Guard Corps. We've also named 25 Ministry of Interior officials. They include the then Minister of Interior, Ahmad Wahidi, who is now the general commander of the IRGC, as well as provincial governors and county governors. Crimes against humanity are system crimes. This means that they require resources, organization, structures, and state policy. And this is precisely what we have shown in the report. In over 260 pages, we have mapped the chain of command behind these crimes, and we've shown how security forces across the country, a vast network of security forces, are deployed, equipped with firearms, military-grade firearms, such as assault rifles, submachine guns, and heavy machine guns to kill and injure protesters. There is a leaked document that shows or sheds light on the inner workings of the deadly crackdown. It's from a provincial police commander that instructed the security forces to respond mercilessly and go as far as causing death. These crimes were intended.
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And all her friends tell her she's so pretty, but she'd be a whole lot prettier if she smiled once in a while.

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It's hard to play a gig in this town, keep a straight face. 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It's kinda like Nashville with a tan.

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2: Athletic competition. It can easily be broken down into two parts. The minutes or hours it takes to complete the event. Then weeks, months, and years of joy or heartbreak. Finally, the decades to analyze and debate it. From the press box to press row, Donald Ware will break it all down for you with an in-depth look at historically black college athletics, as well as the biggest news stories and newsmakers of the day. It's time to talk the talk with those who walk the walk. 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
3: Clippers are fined $30 million, lose 5 first-round picks. A former HBCU player, now a defensive coordinator in the National Football League, joins us today, and we announce the winner of the State Fair Classic Grand Prize Pack. 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I am your host, Donald Ware. Let me set the table for you today here on the program. Durante Jones is the defensive coordinator of the Washington Commanders in his first season. He's a Morgan alum. He's going to join us right here on Box to Row. I'm interested to get to talk with him about his career, about how things are going so far. Again, he played collegiately at Morgan State. He also was a defensive coordinator at Bowie State, had some other stops along the way. Again, Durante Jones, the defensive coordinator of the Washington Commanders, going to join us today here on Box to Row. Also joining us today here on the program, Tia Reed covers Jackson State for the Clarion Ledger. She's going to join us today on the program. I want to get her thoughts on Jackson State's victory over Tennessee State in the John Merritt Classic in Nashville last Saturday. Of course, Jackson State's going to host Edward Waters on Saturday. And Ashley Robinson, the former now athletics director at Jackson State, is now the athletics director at Texas Southern. So I want to kind of get her thoughts on how things went down and how the search is coming along for a permanent athletics director at Jackson State. Look, you can participate here on Box to Row. Hit me up on X at Box to Row, BOXTOROW, or on my personal X account at DWare1, at DWare1. Follow both while you're there. So we finally, at least, I think, have some resolution from the whole Kawhi Leonard and the circumventing of the salary cap situation as it relates to he and his camp. Not just he and his camp. And the Clippers, the NBA says, colluded to circumvent the process in terms of salary cap by allowing for Kawhi Leonard to make money other ways through sponsorship deals of Steve Ballmer owned companies. Okay. And this has been a thing that's been going on for like a year or more. At this point, the NBA finally came down with a decision on Wednesday. And what the NBA found is that and to be honest with you, in everything that I've read, the NBA had an independent law firm to conduct this investigation. The law firm didn't, in reading all of this, like, there's nothing concrete that links owner Steve Ballmer to what has been alleged. Nothing. In other words, there's no proof. Okay. By the way, Steve Ballmer has been suspended for a year. The general manager has also been suspended. Frank has also been suspended. He's been suspended for 6 months. And the business, Lawrence Frank, excuse me, and the business, the business person, if you will, the person, business development, the person that handles business for the Clippers has also been suspended for a year. So imagine Steve Ballmer not being able to be at the Clippers games for a year. Like, have you seen him at Clippers games? He is the most excited owner, and not just excited when something doesn't go right. He's all about winning. Like, you know, to me, and I'm going to get into more details of this, okay? And I want to give the facts, but let me just say this. To me, I think that, you know, to me, the NBA doesn't have it out for the Clippers, right? Like, it's not one of those things, oh, you're trying to punish the Clippers, trying to drudge up something to punish the Clippers. These are serious allegations that the NBA investigated for a year. Like, the NBA caught a lot of backlash over this because it did not come out. It took so long for them to come out with this. So I do believe that something happened. I believe that Steve Ballmer should have known, or did know. And if he didn't know, he should have known, because he is the owner. It's just too many coincidences for this not, for something not to have happened. I will say this, he's all about winning, but I also think you have to have concrete proof. And I don't think that from everything that I've read, I don't think that the NBA has that. I also believe that the Clippers are going to fight this. So this is where we are. $30 million fine to the Clippers, and the Clippers lose five, count them, five first round picks. Think about that. I mean, you're already, and again, getting back to Steve Ballmer wanting to win. I mean, look, they traded for Paul George, was able to acquire Kawhi Leonard in free agency, and then also traded for James Harden. I mean, if that's not wanting to win, I mean, and I thought going back a couple of years ago, especially when we know now that John Wall wasn't 100% healthy, but I thought this was maybe 2022, when the Clippers didn't have Harden at that time, but they had a bunch of players, including Kawhi and Paul George, that I thought, man, the Clippers could win this thing. They could win the championship. Even going back a couple of years ago, I thought that because Kawhi was finally healthy, that the Clippers could win the championship. It did not happen. And now, remember, we also have a trade, which everything that I've read says that it will still go through, where now Kawhi Leonard will rejoin the Toronto Raptors in that trade. All of that said, the Clippers lose five first-round draft picks, 2029, 2030, 2031, 2032, and 2033. And so that's a lot. Like, the Clippers seem to me to be a franchise that was on the upward trajectory in this respect. A new facility. You know, Steve Ballmer spared no expense. Why not? He's got all the money he's got so much money. He spared no expense. One of the richest owners in all of professional sports. He spared no money. He wanted to make the Clippers relevant, from things that I've heard, Clippers involved in the community. And then you have this that comes down when you're on the verge of maybe making something happen. Now, of course, the Kawhi Leonard trade, I mean, certainly the Clippers are going to get some assets back. But in terms of being a contender right now, that ship would have sailed anyway. But you've got all these first-round picks, but now you don't have them. No first-round pick in 29, no first-round pick in 30, no first-round pick in 31, no first-round pick in 32, no first-round pick in 33. How do you build a team without first-round picks? I mean, you can sign free agents. Who's going to want to come now to play for the Clippers. You're already playing in the shadow of the Lakers. You're in a town that has the Dodgers, right? Like, you're in a town. Even USC football is relevant in Los Angeles, right? I don't know. I mean, because it's the NFL, the Chargers and the Rams have some relevancy. By the way, the Rams are going to be pretty darn good. This year, they already were going to be good. Now I'm going to talk about why they're going to be even better momentarily or a little bit later on in the program. But you were doing these things to be relevant and were right on the cusp. And then all of this happened because of your own doing. You cannot convince me that the Clippers didn't do anything or this wasn't something that the Clippers tried to do. Where I differ in everything, in all of this, is that, again, everything that I've read, looked at, documents, etc., there's no concrete evidence there, especially leading back to Steve Ballmer, the owner. And so, I mean, we can talk about, you know, and that's this. I've been saying this for a month. Yeah, you know, but where's the evidence? Where's the concrete evidence? You got to figure that the Clippers are going to take this to court. And in them taking it to court, I wonder, I mean, again, from what I've read, that the trade would still go through. But I wonder if it I guess it still would. Well, like, why wouldn't it? But now I think what happens is a couple of things happen. One, the Clippers can present all of the evidence, all of the facts that came from the review that was done by this law firm. All are going to come out, and it's going to be reviewed in court, and a decision could be made. But also, I think that if the evidence in terms of concrete evidence from the NBA doesn't come about, could these two settle? Could the Clippers and the NBA settle on something that's less than 5 first round picks? Steve Ballmer being suspended for a year, Lawrence Frank for 6 months, and all of these, you know, $30 million fine, like all of those things. Could that happen in some kind of arbitration or the Clippers taking this to court? The Clippers have already said that they're going to fight this, right? So the NBA has laid it down. The NBAPA has co-signed on this. By the way, in all of this, Kawhi Leonard, the central figure in all of this, fined $700,000. That's it. He was only fined $700,000. So whatever money that he got from these deals, he only has to give $700,000 of it back. Wow, that's a lot. I got to tell you, that is a lot. And so there's a lot to unpack, and we'll see what happens with this particular situation. Still to come here on Box to Road, Durante Jones, the defensive coordinator of the Washington Commanders. We're talking Jackson State and SWAC with Tia Reed, Jackson State beat reporter for the Clarion Ledger. Keep it locked. And you can picture
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0: On Box Throw, it's that time in the program where we're going to give away the State Fair Classic VIP Grand Prize Pack. Remember, here on the program still to come, Durante Jones, the defensive coordinator for the Washington Commanders, and Tia Reed, who covers Jackson State for the Clarion Ledger. We're going to talk some Jackson State and SWAC football. All right, it's that time. The last couple of weeks, you all have sent your really Instagram posts in, or Instagram DMs is what I'm trying to say. Your Instagram DMs in for the last couple of weeks. All you had to do was, I said the word. All you had to do was write the word in the DM, follow us. It was that simple. And now we have gotten we've gotten a lot of responses. So right now, a brother that works with me, as a matter of fact, probably I'm not going to mention his name because he probably doesn't want his name mentioned. Do you want your name mentioned? Okay, doesn't want his name mentioned. He is going to pick from all of the, he's going to close his eyes and pick one of the winners and read it. Okay, and then again, the grand prize pack is this. You're going to receive two tickets to the State Fair Classic, Prairie View A&M versus Grambling, Saturday, September 25th at the Cotton Bowl in Dallas. You're going to receive two passes to the Texas State Fair, and you're going to receive two nights of hotel accommodations. You can't beat that. All right, we ready? All right, go ahead and make the picking. Let us know who the winner is. He's if you can hear that, he's mixing it up, making the pick. Who we got?
1: Garrett W. Linon.
0: Okay, so let's see. He says, Garrett W. Lyman is our winner. So, Garrett, congratulations. You have won the grand prize pack. We're going to contact you. Okay, we're going to contact you by way of Instagram. Thank you for playing, and then let you know the next steps. But, Garrett, my man, you and a guest are going to the State Fair Classic in Dallas Saturday, September the 25th. Again, you got two hotel nights, two tickets to the game, and two passes to the Texas State Fair. Thank you to all of those that participated. And, of course, throughout the course of this football season, we think we're going to have some other giveaways. But we especially want to thank the State Fair Classic for their participation. All right, still to come here on the program, as mentioned, Durante Jones, the defensive coordinator for the Washington Commanders, and Tia Reed. She's going to come on and talk some SWAC. I'm interested to know, of course, Ashley Robinson, the former athletics director at Jackson State, now the athletics director at Texas Southern. So I'm interested to know kind of, you know, who the permanent athletics director at Jackson State may be. Want to get her thoughts on Jackson State and the SWAC as a whole. Because, look, we got some solid games. I got to tell you, we got some solid games this weekend that are taking place. And we had some good games last weekend. Like, we had some really good games on last weekend. I'm just kind of going through the schedule at some of the games that I think are going to be pretty good matchups. I mean, Tennessee State lost a tough game to Jackson State. Now has to go play Georgia. Okay, it's going to be a money game. It's not terribly far in terms of the trip, but boy, that is awfully tough for Tennessee State. You got to figure that Fort Valley State and Tuskegee game is going to be a pretty good one in Mobile. That should be a good one. Just kind of looking through the schedule. So, I mean, we've got some games. I mean, you know, again, we'll look at some of the matchups, good games, and then some of the, money games. In the big money games, more specifically, Hampton is at Maryland, so it's a Power 5. So Hampton's going to get a nice payday there. Morgan State coming off a nice win against A&T last weekend. Has to go out now to Tempe to play Arizona State. But again, you're talking about a nice payout in that game for Morgan State. Richmond and Howard may be a pretty good game, right? You know, Howard coming off a nice win last week against Alabama A&M. Ted White now the head coach, the legend Ted White now the head coach there. So that should be, I think, a pretty good matchup as well. You've got Prairie View A&M and Texas Southern. This is going to be a really good game in the Labor Day Classic. That game is on Sunday. Thing about this game, it's a conference game. It used to be because we had opening week last week, both Prairie View A&M and Texas Southern each had respective games last week. And so they come together for their second games, which is good. So I think it's going to be a little bit more competitive. Guys aren't going to be as jittery. You've already played, even though this is a big game. It's a conference game. This game, this early in the season, could go a long way in terms of determining who wins the SWAC's Western Division already. So that's going to be a good one. You got to figure the South Carolina State, Florida A&M game, the Orange Blossom Classic. That's going to be a good one as well. And then I'm interested to see the Johnson C. Smith and Albany State game, because Albany State's coming off a loss to Florida A&M, again, playing up. But Johnson C. Smith, boy, Benedict put it on Johnson C. Smith pretty good, 32-10 last week, the border Battle of the Border Classic in Columbia there. So, you know, Johnson C. Smith's going to be looking to bounce back, and Albany State's going to be looking for its first victory of the season. So those are some of the matchups. And for the entire scoreboard for week one in HBCU football, you can visit BoxTheRow.com, and we have the scoreboard up for you. So let's get back to the National Football League, because Aaron Donald is coming back. Aaron Donald is coming back to the Rams. And this is huge for the Rams. I think, you know, for me, and, you know, I think Seattle, you know, was no fluke. You know, it wasn't like a fluke situation, and Seattle got hot at the right time and ended up winning the Super Bowl. Seattle was good all season long and won the Super Bowl. They had to play the Rams in the playoffs, and, you know, certainly had to go through some people. But all in all, you know, by the way, beating the Rams earlier in the year, like, all in all, the Seahawks had a really good season. Now, you know, if you want to look at the loss, you know, of the Super Bowl MVP and Kenneth Walker to the Chiefs, so we can look at that. But, I mean, I think, you know, you're still talking about a Seahawks team that is still pretty good. You're talking about Sam Darnold. Again, I'd like to see him be better in the playoffs, but still, I mean, the guy can play. He's got talent, no question about that. I mean, you've got Smith and Jigba, top 2-3 receiver in the National Football League. Like they've got some guys. So, you know, I really like the Seahawks. But I said this a couple of weeks ago. I said that if Aaron Donald comes back, then I think that the Rams have to be considered the favorites. And, I mean, you know, you already had Myles Garrett defensively. You traded for Myles Garrett. I mean, you look at this Rams offense, which is, I mean, does it get any more elite? Puka Nacua, Davante Adams, right? I mean, you've got, you know, you've just got a plethora and an embarrassment of riches. Kyren Williams, right? We know what Matthew Stafford can do. Matthew Stafford, again, I was one of those. You know, there was the argument to be made that is Matthew Stafford or was Matthew Stafford a Hall of Famer pre-Super Bowl? Definitely not to me. After the Super Bowl, he was headed in that direction. I wasn't ready to say, okay, he should be in the Pro Football Hall of Fame eventually. Now I'm ready to say that, because even after the Super Bowl, he's put together really good years. And remember, he had a serious back injury coming into last season, which was not an issue. And we're not hearing anything about back or injury-wise, which the previous 2 years we did hear about with Matthew Stafford coming into the season. So he's pretty healthy. So you got that offense, you got the defense. I mean, good grief. Like, what do you do if you are in the opposition, especially on the line? Now, we don't necessarily know at this moment when Aaron Donald will return, but I mean, even without Aaron Donald, it was already a really good team that made some upgrades. I mean, think about it. Even in the secondary, you know, you go out and get a guy like a Trent McDuffie, like, you know, Kobe Durant did his thing, no doubt about it, with the Rams. But you go out and get a guy like a Trent McDuffie, known as one of the better corners in the National Football League. You do all of that, right? It's hard for me. Like, I'm all about the champion from the previous year, especially if the champion's not losing a lot, which the Seahawks didn't lose a lot. I think what Mike McDonald is doing there is tremendous. I got to tell you, I really like what he's doing with his staff. He promotes from within. You know, you're going to lose some guys because you're a really good team. That's going to happen. But where he can, he promotes from within. They've got a really good system in terms of bringing in HBCU coaches. There are like three coaches with either went to HBCUs or had HBCU ties that are on that coaching staff, including Quinshon Odom, who played quarterback at Shaw, who moved up this year. Like, he was an assistant, I think an assistant or an offensive analyst. He moved up. Like, he's promoting from within. I really like what Mike McDonald is doing. But I got to tell you, adding Aaron McDonald to what you already have, if you're the Rams, to me, the Rams are the favorites coming out of the NFC. I think the Rams will, and the Super Bowl is in L.A., so I think that's extra motivation for the L.A. Rams. We're going to stick with the National Football League. Up next, Durante Jones, defensive coordinator of the Washington Commanders, joins us. Keep it locked.
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2: It's been a great week for the Morgan State Bears, I got to tell you, because you've got a couple of players that have signed or made it to the 53-man roster. Eric Hunter, of course, he has made it now to the Detroit Lions. And then, of course, Elijah Williams has made it back to the Minnesota Vikings. So it's been a good weekend. As a matter of fact, next week, another Morgan grad will coach be the defensive coordinator for the first time in a national football game, a real one. He's done three preseason games so far. He's had a fantastic career as an assistant coach. He's now, of course, the defensive coordinator with the Washington Commanders. He's Durante Jones, a Morgan man, as he joins us right here on Pox to Row. What's going on, Durante? Welcome to the program.
3: How you feeling? Thanks for having me.
2: Absolutely. It's great to have you. I got to start here with you. I look back, right? Okay, so let me start here. I always say this. I think back to the Bowie State North Carolina Central CIAA championship game in 2005. If I can take you back that long. I know you, but I gotta say, right? Because, you know, Lamar Manigault, I reminded him about it the other day. He was the quarterback for Bowie State. He's, of course, the head coach at Shaw. Isaac Redman was part of that team who played with the Steelers, had a good career. What do you remember about your time at Bowie State, man? That's where you first kind of cut your teeth.
3: Yeah, in terms of, like, coordinating and things of that nature, yeah. That was huge for me. You know, I learned a lot. You know, I was 26 years old when I was a coordinator there at Bowie State, and you know, the players have been phenomenal. I still keep in contact with so many of those guys to this day. I learned the true essence of what relationships mean and how important they are. And, you know, it's just when guys really believe that you care about who they are as a person over the player, it just changes the whole perspective of things. And so my time at Bowie State was, I mean, it helped shape me in a way, because when I got there, there were some players on the team, on the defense, that were older than I was, you know. And the team transfer, I mean, it just kind of went from a heavy senior team my first 2 years, you know, with Sterling Green and Ty Smith and all those guys, and then York. And then all of a sudden, you know, 3 years later, I'm starting all freshmen. And then to watch these young men like Kyle Jackson, who was a former head coach up until this year, to watch him come in as a freshman in that whole class with Delano Johnson, those guys, and Terrence Pete and Joe Embry, and they just grow to become juniors, you can see the maturation process that took hold. And so I'm just honored to be a part of their process and still keep in touch with them to this day.
2: Man, some of those names you mentioned, I hadn't heard those names in quite some time. You know, we got the kind of the, you got the white going on under your chin. I got, you know, we're of a certain age. We're of a certain age, Durante. So, what does it mean, man? I mean, look, and I'll talk a little bit more. I mean, you've got there are some coordinators in the league, in the National Football League, that have HBCU ties. You know, if you look at Steve Wilks, he's the defensive coordinator for the Jets. You look at Anthony Levine, he's the special teams coordinator. Of course, he's a Tennessee State grad. Terrell Williams, assistant head coach. Yes. As a matter of fact, when I was the SID at North Carolina A&T, he was a defensive line coach. That's going back to the late 90s. Yeah. Oh, yeah. You've got some guys, Zach Kuhl.
3: We and I used to work together.
2: Okay. Yeah. So, yeah. Like, you know, Zach Kuhl had some, you know, some experience with Edward Waters. Yeah. But you're one of two that are coordinators in the National Football League that are HBCU alums.
3: Okay.
2: Before I even ask about being the defensive
3: coordinator. Has some HBCU ties.
2: Who's that? Say it again.
3: Christian Parker.
2: Yeah, Christian Parker. That's right. I saw Christian Parker. I had the chance to talk to him at the Super Bowl in New Orleans, Virginia State and Norfolk State. Thank you for reminding me about him. But there's only two of you, Anthony Levine and you. What does that mean to be a coordinator for the Washington Commanders and be in the National Football League as a defensive coordinator?
3: Well, I didn't know that number. Yeah, it's obviously a blessing, and

0: just to be a part of such a, you know, organization such as the Washington Commanders with Dan Quinn and Adam Peters and the leadership that they have provided here and the vision, and also coming back home, you know, to a team that I cheered for growing up means a lot. But also, you know, there's so many opportunities that's out there, no matter where you, you know, no matter your background. So, you know, for HBCUs, you know, to highlight that has been huge. And I think my time at Morgan State in particular has really helped groom me to be the individual. And, you know, you got to go through some things. And Morgan was more about the family atmosphere, you know, that you get at Morgan State. And it's not like, you know, other universities, what I've heard, where it's, hey, you're a student, there's no relationships there. So you definitely build the relationships within Morgan, and Morgan helps, you know, kind of shape you in a way. And so my time there, and just understanding, like, just because you came from HBCU doesn't mean that your options are less than any other university. I think you can still be prepared in that way, and I think you can still take advantage of the opportunities that come your way. And so this is just an example to all the names you mentioned before of guys that have come from HBCUs, and they are up for the task at hand. And, you know, there's no task too large for anyone, especially from HBCUs, because of the experience that we bring.
1: Yeah, I got to tell you, now, when I was – we were students at Morgan State at the same time with Stump Mitchell. I believe that's how you got your – when he was the head coach.
0: Yeah.
1: And again, as I mentioned to you, I think off camera, you know, I was the sports editor of the Morgan State spokesman. So, you know, I didn't mean to be, but, I mean, you know, I probably kind of got on the team a little bit. We had talent, right? But wasn't translating, seemed like, at that time. But for you, you got the experience. You weren't playing. I believe he asked you to come aboard and be an assistant coach. And that's really how you got your start.
0: Yeah, I couldn't play. I had the neck injury at home. Actually, we were just talking about this because we just had joint practice at the Baltimore Ravens facility this past week. And, you know, we had the game at the Ravens. And so that's really where I played my last college football game. It was halftime at Delaware State when I went out with a neck injury. And so that was it. And so I couldn't play. And because I couldn't play anymore, Stump was like, hey, why don't you just come and help us out a little bit with the staff? And that's kind of started the coaching journey. And so, you know, him and Dexter Davis was the DB coach at the time. And so I was like, all right, you know, just, and it was really more so just to be around the sport that you love that you can't play anymore. And who would have thought that I would have developed a love for coaching?
1: Yeah. And now the defensive coordinator of the Washington Commanders, he is Durante Jones, and he joins us here on Box to Row. So what was these three games like for you in terms of being the defensive coordinator in preseason, your first time coordinating as in the National Football League? You've done it in college, but in the National Football League.
0: Yeah, I mean, the preseason obviously is a good time for an evaluation of our roster at the time, and also just working through the operation that the staff has to go through, and who does what, and who's speaking here, and who's giving what information. And so it's always good to go through that process. You know, every team has their own unique process. So for us to kind of establish our Commanders process was huge for us as a staff in those three games.
1: Okay, no doubt about that. You know, talk about this defense. You know, what are sort of, because it's a defense that is going to be different, obviously, under you. You know, just kind of talk about that and the expectations for the defense for this upcoming season.
0: Well, one, we just, you know, we want to be a multiple look. And the expectations for our guys is just to, you know, keep their head down, you know, progress on a daily basis. You know, we use the phrase around here, you know, win the day. And you know, every time we meet, we go out on the practice field, you know, we just want to try to engineer a great day. And, you know, when you engineer a great day, that goes from taking it from the meeting room to the walkthroughs, from the walkthroughs to practice and so forth. And that kind of builds that continuity. And so we're just looking for really the continuity. They're all on the same page, going in the right direction, the same direction for us defensively right now as we get guys back. And so it's been good for us. It's been good. It's going to be, obviously, there's going to be some lessons learned along the way. And some transitions, but it's we're looking forward to it.
1: What are some of the things? Because, I mean, when you look at the Vikings, you were with the Vikings the last 4 years, one of the better defenses in the National Football League for the last 4 years. A lot of that was because of you, and of course, Brian Flores, the defensive coordinator. But what did you learn? What did you take away from Coach Flores that you're now bringing into this position as the defensive coordinator for the Commanders?
0: Flo has a unique sense of he's not one that there's no fear with his operation, and so he's not afraid. What I mean by fear, he's not afraid to, you know, think outside the box or do something that's everyone else may think, hey, that's crazy. Why would he do something like that? Or how can he do that? But, you know, we used to always joke that when we were in that staff room, there was no box. You know, we didn't live inside the box. And so it just created an atmosphere for different ideas to be generated and to come from various coaches in that room. And that's the same type of atmosphere we want to provide here, where, you know, everyone has great ideas. You know, we want to take it into and see how we can apply those if we can. But I would say I learned about not being afraid to just go outside of the norms and be creative.
1: All right, so of course the opening game is in next week. As a matter of fact, divisional opponent. You know, so do you. What do you think that's going to be like? Again, you've done this before, but now you're talking about, okay, it's the regular season in the NFL. What do you think next week, next Sunday, 4:25 kickoff is going to be like for you?
0: It's going to be exciting. Obviously, you know, you're on the sideline with your team and that bond that's been created, you know, over the last couple of months. And so the excitement is really for the players. So their hard work can come to life, and just to kind of see the relationships that we're bonding and building right now kind of come to life. And so want to see guys at the end of the day go out, cut it loose, play fast, and just, you know, continue to just focus on their 111. And that's what we're looking for.
1: Last thought, Durante Jones, we appreciate the time. When you were a student at Morgan State back in the late 90s. Did you ever, not that, I'm saying not that you couldn't get here, but did you ever think you would be at this point some almost 30 years later?
0: Well, the vision was different, but obviously you have goals to, the goal at that time was just to be at your highest level of whatever the field may have been. You know, I was a psychology major at Morgan State, but, once I kind of got into the coaching world, obviously, you know, your goals transfer from being, hey, I just want to be a Division I football position coach, to, hey, I want to be a Division I coordinator. I want to be a head coach, or to, I want to be able to be in the NFL at one day and coach, you know, be a position coach there and become a pass game coordinator. So just, you know, you got to, the goals keep moving, obviously, in life, and we got to keep pushing those things. And no, it's been a blessing. And, I'm not going to sit here and say, I knew this was going to come. Who knew? You know, you don't know, but you just keep your head down and you stay prayed up. And you just try to be the best at wherever you are. I say that. Just try to be the best DB coach you can be. Try to be the best quarterback coach you can be. Whatever your role is, own that role. And you never know what may happen.
1: All right. So Durante Jones, again, he's the defensive coordinator for the Washington Commanders, a Morgan alum, as a matter of fact, as he joins us here on Box to Row. The Commanders open the season on the road. By the way, I was talking with Coach Quinn about this. The first two games are on the road against division opponents, and then you got to come back home, of course, and take on the Seattle Seahawks. But I know he and that defense and that team is going to be up to the task. Durante, really appreciate the time, man. Great to catch up with you. Continued success to you and the Commanders.
0: Thank you. Thank you for having me.
1: Commanders defensive coordinator Durante Jones joining us right here on the program. Up next here on Box to Row, we're talking with Tia Reed, who covers Jackson State for the Clarion Ledger.
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1: Let's talk some HBCU football here on Box to Row. We're joined by a young lady. As a matter of fact, she covers Jackson State for the Clarion Ledger. She is Tia Reed, and she's a voter on the Box to Row HBCU media poll and the All-America teams. As again, Tia Reed joins us right here on Box to Row. What's going on, Tia?
7: I'm doing good. How are you this morning?
1: Doing pretty good. I want to get your thoughts. I mean, Jackson State comes away with the victory over Tennessee State. Hostile environment, if you will. It's in Nashville, in front of a very big crowd. I mean, maybe we'll get that matchup in the Southern Heritage Classic, one day or in the future or what have you. But I want to kind of get your thoughts as, of course, Jackson State comes away with the 2-point victory.
7: Yeah, that game was super interesting. I mean, I definitely was going into it thinking that it would be a lot more comfortable for Jackson State. I thought that it's the first game of the season. I figured there were going to be, kind of some bumps for them, and it wasn't going to be perfect. But, like, even last year when they beat Hampton in the season opener, there were definitely some things that looked rough, and, they still scored 30 points and won by multiple scores. So I was kind of expecting something similar against Tennessee State, and that was just absolutely not the case. And I think I honestly think that's more of a credit to how much Tennessee State has improved from last season rather than, whether Jackson State is or isn't to the level they were last year. But, yeah, definitely was surprised by how that game played out.
1: Yeah, no question. I think it's a great point because I had a chance. I mean, Tennessee State's quarterback, Daylon Lee, is really, really good. He transferred from Winston-Salem State. I remember him his freshman year. Like, he was really, really good. So the 265 yards that he threw for, and, of course, the 265 yards that Jackson State gave up, was that more Daylon Lee and his ability, or should there be some concern from a Jackson State pass defense perspective?
7: Yeah, I think, like you said, he played a really good game. Definitely an improvement at quarterback play for Tennessee State than last year. I don't know. I mean, there were some things with Jackson State with some of those like big gains that Tennessee State had where it was like, okay, there's a missed tackle here. Or just like kind of little things that seemed out of character or seemed like first game kind of jitters maybe. I mean, obviously we'll see this weekend when they play Edward Waters if some of those things still pop up. But I don't know that you can necessarily say for anything for a first game is cause of concern.
1: Jarrett Lockhart in the game, the quarterback for Jackson State, 17 of 26, 222 yards. He had the touchdown, did not throw an interception. I want to get your thoughts on his performance in the victory over Tennessee State.
7: Yeah, I mean, I think that was a solid game for Jared. One of the things that always sticks out to me about him being a freshman last year and even kind of continuing to move into year is his accuracy. Usually a pretty decent completion rate. I think that came out to about like 65% or something like that. But he's usually, you know, somewhere between 65 and 70% on his completions. And not throwing an interception is big. Obviously, how he played was enough to get the win for Jackson State. I think there's going to be some things that happen for him that's okay. Still kind of shaking off some of that off-season rust. But I don't think it was a bad start for him for the season at all. He threw for over 200 yards, building that chemistry with some of his newer receivers, because there's a lot that's kind of rotated in and out for Jackson State there. So, like, the big touchdown gain was with Jabari Jones, who didn't play much, at least from a receiver standpoint, last season. So those are kind of the bumps in the road that he was dealing with last game. And again, something that we'll see if, you know, it kind of shakes out a little bit better for him this week.
1: When you think about Jackson State, and especially coming into this season, you know, Alabama State is the team. Jackson State, the reason Alabama State did not go to, of course, the Celebration or even the SWAC championship game was because of Jackson State last year. You're talking about a team in terms of Alabama State that has, you know, Andrew Boddy and all of that. You feel like in some respects, especially coming into this season, that the Tigers were disrespected having beaten Alabama State last year and then coming off 2 years ago as the HBCU national champions?
7: I don't think it was disrespect because, I mean, as I mentioned now, probably like the third time, there's so much about this Jackson State team that is new. And even some of those new guys coming in that are improving, there's guys expected to be big contributors who didn't play a lot at their previous schools. And that's not to say that they're not good football players. It's simply we don't know what they're going to bring. So making predictions in that regard can be difficult. I also think for as much as Jackson State won that game last year, they stopped them on the very last play of the game. They actually stopped them twice down and you know, those last couple of yards before the end zone. So two really good defensive plays that Jackson State had there. But it was a home game. The majority of that full crowd was rooting for Jackson State. I think going down or going up to Montgomery and playing that game at Alabama State is going to make it a little bit more difficult, and you're going to be in that hostile environment. And so I think that's something to factor in as well when you're thinking about, okay, how is that going to play out? I absolutely see a world in which it's the same scenario as last year, where that one game, whoever wins that game is going to be the difference maker and who represents the SWAC East in the championship game. It's going to be a game to watch. I'm really excited for that game. And it's in November this year rather than being in October. So it's really going to count because there's not going to be a whole lot of games left after that. Everything's going to be settling into place.
1: Tia Reed covers Jackson State in the SWAC for the Clarion Ledger. She joins us for a couple of more moments here on the program. Coming into the season for you, the preseason predicted to finish Alabama State on one side, Prairie View A&M on the other side, Prairie View A&M, the defending champions. Who did you think coming in? I mean, and we're still, you know, it's just opening week. You know, is the team to beat in the SWAC?
7: I mean, I still think it's Alabama State. I thought last year, and I still thought coming into this year, that the two best teams in the SWAC are in the SWAC East, in Alabama State and Jackson State. And I, like I said, I still think that this year. I think on the West, obviously, Prairie View's up there. I was looking at Grambling and Alcorn as challengers for that SWAC West title. I mean, Grambling's defense was just so good. And I've thought, you know, if they are able to bring some pieces in on offense, that's absolutely a team that could elevate to compete for that SWAC West title. And then Alcorn, they just had so much momentum on the back of their season that was something that, you know, you can take that and absolutely build on that going into the next year for them. So those were the teams that I kind of had my eye on. But I mean, obviously now Texas Southern, they came out and had a really good week one as well. So definitely got to throw them in that mix now going into this next week of the season.
1: Yeah. Last thought, and we appreciate the time, T. You spoke about Texas Southern. Ashley Robinson is now the, you know, athletics director. Their longtime athletics director at Jackson State did marvelous, absolutely marvelous work at Jackson State. What sort of led to him, you know, taking the position at Texas Southern? And then who do you think are some of the names we need to be lookout for in terms of the permanent AD at Jackson State?
7: Yeah, I mean, I think that situation is very interesting. I mean, if you know, there was all the stuff going around about what his potential contract was for Texas Southern, and certainly if that's the case, I mean, that alone makes for a big argument right there. I don't think doing what he did in one place for 8 years, it's tough to kind of say, you know, what maybe kind of directly led to him deciding to leave and take the new position. But I know a lot of Jackson State fans, they, you know, commended what he'd done. And a lot of them were kind of on that same page of like, if the money is there for him, you know, it makes sense that he would take that job. Certainly will be interesting to see if Jackson State and Texas Southern, those kind of matchups between them in the different sports this year and moving down the line, if they end up on each other's football schedule. As far as, you know, the permanent position for Jackson State, I mean, look, my thoughts on it was dependent on how, you know, all that kind of unfolded behind the scenes for Jackson State in terms of the timing and everything. You promote someone to interim that was on his staff and has worked with him for the last several years. I don't think this is something that's a decision that's going to be rushed. I mean, I don't think there's any issue with Jackson State riding it out with the interim director for this school year. And I think that's honestly, that's a lot of chaos to create within an athletic department. Certainly think that Elise will get a look along with Hakeem McClellan, who's in the athletic department. Those are, I think, the top two administrators. So I think those are two people to look at internally. Externally, I mean, we'll see. I think there's a lot to consider when going to make a hire for this position because of how successful Jackson State's athletic department has been for the last 8 years under Ashley Robinson. So it'll be something interesting, but I don't necessarily think it's going to be something that takes up a lot of attention until next summer.
1: Tia Reid talking Jackson State and SWAC right here on Box Row. Check her out at the Clarion Ledger. She does great work. She's a great read. And of course, she's a voter on the Box Row HBCU All-America team, as well as the media poll. Tia, we appreciate the time. Look forward to talking with you sometime during the course of the season.
7: Absolutely. Thank you so much for having me. It was a great time.
1: Look, my time is about up. I thank you for yours. Thank you to Tia Reid. Thank you to Durante Jones for joining us today here on Box to Row. On next week's show, Dan Morgan, general manager of the Carolina Panthers, going to join us on the program. 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

0: Warriors. She is Nubia Latifah. Thank you so much for being here.
1: Thank you.
0: Absolutely. Is this your first time doing a podcast?
1: With a mic in my face, it is.
0: It's kind of different, don't it?
1: Yeah,
0: it does. I love it. So tell people about you. So Nubia, let me start. So Nubia is someone that is extremely passionate about history, particularly our history. And I felt like it was really important to bring her in today because we're in a time now. I mean, we've been in a time, but it's kind of a little bit more in our faces now of just erasure. Mm-hmm. Like we're not who we are as Black people. Like we didn't leave an imprint this world in such an amazing and a fascinating way. It's hard for me to find words for it because it's so disheartening to live in a place that literally is trying to erase your existence. Like, how do you swallow that every day? Like, how do we deal with that every day? And on the other side, Nubia is extremely passionate about our political prisoners. Now, I'll tell you something. Like, I was someone who I never realized that there was so much more going on within the prison system. I mean, I knew that we had false accusations. I knew we had people that were behind bars that just didn't deserve to be there. But at the magnitude that you've introduced to me, I absolutely had no idea. And it was kind of embarrassing, cousin, to be honest with you, to realize that here I am speaking for who I thought was the marginalized, who I thought was deemed worthy to speak up for. And you have people behind bars that are speaking up for us. At the end of the day, they're behind bars trying to keep us free. It's just very interesting to me. So that's the reason why I definitely thought it was worth having you on and having you here. So tell everybody a little bit about yourself.
1: Greetings. So I'm Nubia Latifah from Kentucky. I am a Black memory worker. And you're like, what is Black memory work? So it is the way that we deal with the lives and the afterlives of our people. And so we're dealing with this in an ethical sense. Would definitely suggest that you check out Zakiya Collier because she's the one who coined that term. And you can go on the website and learn more about Black memory work in depth. But my Black memory work is more specific to Black material culture. And Black material culture is actually what it sounds like. Black materials, albums, books,
0: and
1: photos.
0: You collect rare things, and you right?
1: Yeah, rare and vintage. My specialty though is rare and vintage literature.
0: Okay,
1: but under the umbrella, I will literally collect anything that has to do with us, if that makes sense. Because
0: sure.
1: Somebody needs to take it back.
0: Sure, okay. I like that.
1: And I'm somewhere between like Black memory and Black feminist praxis. Like that's
0: I can see
1: where
0: that.
1: I'm sitting at. Like that's my study. That's my focus. It's not like I didn't go into it with that thought. It's just kind of how it's panned out.
0: Right.
1: You know? So that's where I'm just passionate about all things Black because I love Black people.
0: That's what's up. I was going to ask you, like, what first sparked your interest in Black history to the level that it is, but I guess that answered that.
1: Well, no, because...
0: Okay.
1: So, I'm somebody that loves history, so...
0: Period.
1: I have a history background. I was in history club in high school. Like, I love history. But also, like, my grandmother was born in 1912.
0: My God.
1: So this is somebody that I was able to reference. So the things I'm talking about, seeing Black stuff, and the first place that you experience a Black museum is, like, in your grandmother's living room,
0: sure.
1: Right? So these are things that most of us have experience with, but we don't have language for it. We weren't calling these people archivists and oral historians, which they are, just without portfolio. And so those are like those little sparks, right? Like my Uncle Larry called me a picture thief. Yes. From way back when, because I'm going to take that photo if I like it and I want it. But it has did me good, because where would it be if I didn't take it? Mm. But it's those little things. But you don't think about it. Like,

0: when it comes to like Black memory work, it's things that you're unconsciously doing. But I got more conscious about the way that I am like the way that I'm actually like interpreting and like utilizing the materials, even the way that I'm collecting stuff, because it wasn't like it didn't all fall into this particular pattern and order.
1: Sure.
0: But it wasn't until like I was like, oh, I need to be a bit more serious about this. And then it kind of turns you into a public historian because you're gathering, you got all of this stuff. And then, but now you was like, nah, I gotta tell somebody about this.
1: Yes.
0: You know, because I'm also somebody that believes, I mean, I'm Black from Kentucky. I don't need to go to other places to experience
1: True.
0: Who I am. Does that, that don't sound crazy?
1: No, to you? Not at all.
0: So it's also important for me.
1: I love that, actually. It's a lot of pride in that. And there should be.
0: I mean, and I might, you can cut this out too. I just don't know, because I might be going off, is why I said
1: it's fine.
0: You
1: no, you're
0: this.
1: Fine.
0: All of us aren't going to be able to go to these very specific locations and places, to these institutions and museums to
1: sure.
0: have some of these experiences
1: sure.
0: or to see certain materials, which means we would have to kind of create that. So for me, it comes through the form of like utilizing and collecting materials, because that same stuff that they got in DC, I got that.
1: Right.
0: I'm around other like personal collectors. They got that too.
1: Right.
0: So we don't need to necessarily be waiting to go to this place to experience.
1: Right.
0: It's about like bridging the gap between your community and accessibility and what that looks like in a creative and imaginative way. Like, where is that imagination that Toni Morrison was like, get it out, pull
1: sure.
0: it out. What did she say? How do you think enslaved folks imagine themselves escaping somewhere and they've never been anywhere else?
1: Ooh.
0: That's a big imagination, but it's the same type that we would still need to utilize now.
1: Right.
0: So you
1: said a second ago that you felt like you just needed to tell somebody. Is that where your writing kind of came into play? Because you're an amazing writer. I follow you on
0: Thank
1: Substack.
0: You.
1: I've read quite a few of your articles, and like the way that you connect history to the reader is absolutely phenomenal. Like, Nubia, it's amazing. So is that where that came from? Because you give me very clear and vivid pictures.
0: I never really wrote out loud. So listen, I never really wrote out loud like that.
1: Okay.
0: You know how most of us is writing at home in our beds?
1: Yes.
0: Okay?
1: Yes.
0: So Substack allowed me to kind of like challenge myself to put the thing that's in my head out there. Now, however people receive it after it's out, it's not on me.
1: Okay. Anymore. So is that kind of how you process it all as well?
0: Yeah.
1: Okay.
0: But I definitely write more from like memory and lineage.
1: And
0: also giving institutions they lashings when I'm writing about memory
1: do.
0: And lineage.
1: So will you say memory and lineage, is that spiritual?
0: It is.
1: Okay.
0: Because that's still under, like, Black memory. But a lot of my writing and my imagination and the things I do actually do come and are inspired by my grandmother, who pretty much is doing the same thing that I'm doing. But it wasn't documented in the same way. Like, maybe y'all wouldn't. Remember I told you that my grandmother got an essay written that I got in her
1: yes.
0: stack that it was like, why do we have to wait on time? You know, like stuff like
1: yes.
0: that. And I was like, my grandmother been writing essays.
1: Yes.
0: My grandmother was fully literate. So I take that inspiration from her and her travels, and I kind of infuse that into my writing practice. And I think that she would be proud.
1: She would be. I could, yeah. That's amazing. So what misconception about our history, like what part of it frustrates you the most?
0: I think the misconception part, I'm trying to find the words to articulate. I don't want to say necessarily being knowledgeable, that because that's kind of vast.
1: But I was kind of leaning towards that same. When I was thinking about that, I was kind of leaning in that same area that you were heading. And you say knowledgeable.
0: I don't want to say it in that way. I'm thinking more about, because I'm not beating Black people over the head about what they should know and what they
1: shouldn't know. Sure.
0: I'm not doing that.
1: Sure.
0: But I think being intentional about who we are in that interpretation. So I'm going to give you an example.
1: Okay.
0: I don't even know what today is. Tuesday. So I think maybe Sunday or somewhere I had seen a image of a Black person, but the name didn't match the image.
1: Okay.
0: And when we talk about taking care of our people, a part of that is being intentional in archiving and knowing those names, especially when we're presenting it. Like, sometimes you're going to have to do more than a Google search.
1: Yeah.
0: And I actually knew who the person was, which is why I kept eyeballing
1: right.
0: the photo and the name. Because I was like, that's Rufus Lewis Perry.
1: Right.
0: That isn't the name. And if you Google Rufus Lewis Perry right now, and you Google this other person, his name was George, I can't think of the last name, start with an L. His Rufus Lewis Perry, his name comes up. And I'm just like, we
1: interesting.
0: Have got to be more intentional
1: right.
0: about the misalignment and the mismanaging of our own people. Because I wrote this note on Substack. Like, you remember when Luther Vandross and Master P were trending, because I think Master P was trending as Luther Vandross. Like, it's funny.
1: Yeah.
0: It's funny because we know who they are, but in another way. And I was like, that's the carelessness, though.
1: Yeah.
0: Because everybody actually don't know
1: right.
0: Luther Vandross and Master P.
1: Right.
0: And that's on, like, a larger scale. And I'm like, to me, there just seems to be, like, a miscommunication and misconception in the way that we go about not handling our people. Like, I know sometimes I'm not somebody who's like, you need to do every reference point, but can you take a little bit more care in, like, who is the person? Make sure it's that person. Who did you get this from?
1: Right.
0: Where did it come from?
1: Right.
0: And the whole Rufus Lewis Perry thing is, there's a book. It's by Carter G. Woodson. I can't think of it. I really think it's specific to, like, church people, because Rufus Lewis Perry was a race man and he was a preacher. This is, like, up in Brooklyn. And his, like, portrait is in there. And I've seen it before because you can see it online.
1: Sure.
0: And I'm like, this is the importance of why Carter G. Woodson was doing that type of memory work back then. Because I'm like, I'm convinced he could see into the future. Like, he already knew the misalignments that was already getting ready to happen, and the mismatches and not being intentional. And I'm like, with just a little bit more care, you could have got that name right with that person.
1: Right.
0: And I think that sometimes it just seems like we're more worried about what white folks and other folks are doing. But I'm like, you should probably just take more care and stop worrying about
1: everyone else.
0: Everything else.
1: Okay. I really like how you put that. Bet. So we're going to take a really quick break, and then we're going to come right back with Nubia Latifah.
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1: All right, so we are back from our little break. You are listening to Lyrically Inclined with myself, Taka, and Nubia Latifah. So we spoke about your gift in writing earlier. I see that you brought a zine with you.
0: I did.
1: Would you like to read it? Do you know that you're the one that introduced me into zines? I'm like, introduced me to zines, forgive me. I was like, why have I never heard of this before? But it's actually really, really cool. And did I tell you I wrote my first one?
0: Yeah, you didn't give me one.
1: I'm going to go and get a copy for you. I promise you. I promise you. But they're pretty amazing little books. So go ahead and give us a little bit of what you have.
0: All righty. So I wrote this in a zine workshop that Jackie, the founder of Black Stack, hosted. Mm-hmm. And so it's called Freedom is a Texture. And girded by co-woven steel, no longer a people with histories or names to be replaced by inmate. I wrote that very six-line short poem after I read Mumia Abu-Jamal's Live from Death Row.
1: Yes, so, speaking of, powerful, powerful book.
0: Yes. You read it already?
1: Yes, I did. You know, it was really hard to put that down. And he is an immaculate writer.
0: Immaculate.
1: And
0: speaker.
1: And see, I've never heard him speak. But he would have to be with the way that he writes. He would absolutely have to be. So who was the first political prisoner that just kind of stole your heart? How did you get into that anyway?
0: Okay. A few years back. We in 2026. Yeah, a few years back, there was some talk of Black August. I did not know what Black August was. I did know who George Jackson was.
1: Forgive me, but I'm sure there's going to be people listening that's not familiar with Black August. You want to tell them what that is really quick first?
0: Okay, so Black August takes place in the month of August, and it's a place that we... I've heard it being referred to as the Black Ramadan, which it very much is. There are flea days and all of this stuff where on particular days that political prisoners had died, you fast from sunup to sundown. Very disciplined time. You have certain exercise regimens and study regimens. And so it's more of a place of observance. It is not a celebratory time, not going to no Black August car wash, because that has nothing to do with resistance.
1: Because these are martyrs, basically.
0: Yeah. So, and yes, Black August and the month of August for Black people is actually really potent. But the focus of Black August is political prisoners and that resistance behind bars. So I had heard of George Jackson, but I was like, what in the world is Black August?
1: Right.
0: And so I was in this really small study group. We used to meet on Sundays. And that's what really got me into like being like, whoa, wait a minute. Okay. And so from there, I've just kind of always been dedicated to those stories and those people, but also not necessarily have people to like talk about it with. But it was George Jackson who really captured me with blood in my eye. And it's letters. And I would just suggest that you read it or you even read it with people if you need to, because it's not necessarily it is a short book, but it's not a short book as if it's not heavy, you know?
1: Yes.
0: And that is his last book before he was murdered. Mm. In prison. So just a little brief on that. And so last year I did host during Black August like small study halls where we would just come together. We would study.
1: Sure.
0: And even though I had been doing some of this, not necessarily in any type of order or with any group. And I was like, we keep all circling back and talking about this. Wouldn't it make sense if we do like write a political prisoner today? Which I got that that tagline from Brother Frank at the Northeastern Political Prisoner Coalition. Would definitely check them out.
1: Was that Frank X?
0: No. They in New York. I think he's in Queens specifically.
1: Okay.
0: And I got that because you talking about somebody going hard for political prisoners. And I will always tune in to like his lives and stuff. And he still be going live because that's the work. And I kept hearing him. He would be like, write a political prisoner today. And I was like, that's it.
1: Wow. That's good. That's good. Who was the first one you ever wrote? Do you remember?
0: Mumia. And I just sent him, Carcass's birthday is April 24th. So I just sent him like a happy birthday and then some other scribbles in there.
1: That's awesome.
0: Yeah.
1: Wow. I do know that you take that extremely
0: serious.
1: Yes.
0: Because ain't no way we going to have conversation about liberation and you don't read prison literature.
1: Right.
0: We're not talking about political prisoners. You know you pay for your life in revolt.
1: Mm.
0: So I'm pretty sure that we can have some type of solidarity here and we can at least write political prisoners because everybody isn't meant to be on a front line.
1: That's right.
0: But there are different aspects of things that you can plug into or people that you can support.
1: Yeah. Speaking of front line, like it might not be every day in your face, but it is definitely in the belly of the beast.
0: Mm-hmm.
1: Definitely. Ooh, yeah, that's a pretty heavy price to pay.
0: Yeah, and speaking
1: for your voice.
0: Exactly.
1: Yeah.
0: Hello. And it's exactly, you have Mumia who is still speaking from prison. So in my mind, I'm like, baby, what's your excuse?
1: Right.
0: That you ain't getting.
1: Right. They're fighting through being beaten, assassination attempts,
0: like medical neglect.
1: Yes.
0: Purposeful medical neglect.
1: Yes.
0: So yes. You know, it's like I can be in solidarity and at least write a letter, which is definitely not a form of charity. But that's one act that you can do.
1: Right. That's heavy. How do you take care of yourself with this type of work? Because the type of work that you do is heavy on the spirit, heavy on the mind. It's an energy drain. Like, how do you take care of you?
0: I think, for one, doing stuff like this, like even me and you dialoguing, mm-hmm. able to get it out. Writing, yes, writing is a craft, a practice. I got that. But just as a form to get the thing out, meditation, yoga, workout. Walking, and honestly, like letter writing.
1: Sure.
0: Talking, you know, like talking to my people. You know, this is not something any of us is going to come out unscathed from. Mm-hmm. And I don't think the answers are always as simple. You know, I'm not going to just be taking no bath and that's going to wash how I feel away. It don't really happen like that. So I just try to keep there. Well, there really ain't no balance, but I try to keep myself as disciplined as possible in certain areas.
1: Right.
0: We'll say that.
1: Okay. So as much of the work that I know you've read, as far as political prisoners go, what was something that stuck out to you that kind of like set your heart ablaze even more? Like, I have to keep doing this now.
0: I wish I would have bought George Jackson's book because it's like marked up. Everything.
1: George Jackson.
0: Yeah. Because it's like, I got my collection copy, and then I got my copy.
1: Sure.
0: And then the dang on, what is it? The cover of the book is coming off like a well-read book. I can't even think.
1: That's okay, though.
0: Of the quote that he says, but it's not verbatim, but it's like, revolution is a love-inspired act.
1: Oof.
0: It's aggressive.
1: Yes, it is. Love is aggressive.
0: And that particular, first of all, because the revolutionary poetics, I don't know if Comrade George viewed himself as a poet, like a poet, very much poetic.
1: Right.
0: When you read it, because you a poet, you will get the sentiments there. But George Jackson is deep.
1: Right.
0: That's why I'm like, I would suggest you read it, but if reading it with
1: people, I definitely wrote that down.
0: It wouldn't be a bad idea to read with people as well.
1: Okay, so kind of be able to process it out together.
0: Yeah.
1: I was going to ask you, so if you had to give like the top three books that you feel people should get a hold of because it's life-changing, what would they be?
0: For political prisoners?
1: Sure.
0: I'm going to say books that I think Mumia's Live from Death Row. I think a book that will give you a different type of.
1: Because one thing you do is read. And like you've even got me a few books. Matter of fact, you done got me probably about 3 or 4 books now.
0: Yeah.
1: I appreciate that so much. You just don't know. I'm always looking for something new to read when I have time to read. I need to be more intentional about that. Speaking of intention. Yeah. It's so funny because like cultural memory and a lot of the things that you talked about, you were definitely one to introduce me to. Oh, you have your list?
0: No. Yeah, you can keep talking.
1: Awesome. Go ahead.
0: Mumia's Live from Death Row. I would say An American Family, The Shakurs, and The Nation They Created.
1: Mm.
0: Totally different perspective right there. And let me see.
1: Those are good books.
0: I'm going to say George Jackson, Blood in My Eye.
1: Yes.
0: I'm really just naming these three, but if you ask me tomorrow, I would probably name a different three.
1: That's how it goes.
0: But I would always say Mumia's Live from Death sure. Row, because it really, you see how short it is.
1: Yes.
0: It doesn't mean it's a simple read, but
1: it's
0: I
1: not.
0: Think for somebody to
1: it's not at all.
0: Get like wrapped in quickly, I think that book will do it for you.
1: Right.
0: Because some of them books can be intimidating. Like George Jackson, Blood in My Eye, that can be intimidating.
1: Okay.
0: If you have never read anything like that.
1: Right.
0: And especially as somebody who has a hefty vocabulary as he did. Like, you know what I'm saying? Like,
1: yes.
0: Sometimes I said that can be a bit much
1: okay.
0: for somebody.
1: Okay, so I need to have Google ready to look some words up. Next to me as I read that. That's amazing. Do you have anything for everybody? You want to leave any wisdom? And you're full of wisdom.
0: Listen, I don't have anything to say besides free political prisoners. Write a political prisoner today.
1: You have a website or anything? Do you have a website where all of your books and all of your other literature and stuff are?
0: I have a website, but it doesn't have any... It doesn't have my books on there necessarily, but my Instagram, when it's kind of dry, but it's the People's Porch Collection on Instagram.
1: And I love that name.
0: And I, while I don't necessarily post a whole lot, I do share, you know,
1: information.
0: Yeah. Like share information that way.
1: Definitely. That's awesome. It was really nice having you here.
0: Thank you.
1: Seriously, this was a really good conversation. You're amazing. Keep shining. Keep shining. And keep shining. Are you done? It's so funny. So as we do come to an end, I just want to thank the Kentucky Cabinet for Health and Family Services and the Department for Behavioral Health, Developmental and Intellectual Disabilities as part of Project Ricochet's statewide campaign on behavioral health and gambling prevention. It's because of you all that this initiative is possible, and we are extremely grateful for your kindness. Everyone, please take care. Write a political prisoner today, and I will see you all next time. Take care.

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3: Snap Studios. If you ever want to remind yourself of how small we are, how limited, go out, find someone who knows things to take you on their boat into the ocean, then cut off the engine for a while. Just be. Wait, bob around the infinite blue. And then, this is important, very important, get cosmically lucky. Have a pod of whales breach next to your boat from all sides. Feel the weight, the power of an alien intelligence, giant beyond imagining. Twisting, turning, almost as if to get a better look at you. And then, just short of contact, watch them decide enough and dive back into their own universe. And I don't know how it changed me. I just know I'm not the same. And today, we're going back to the water. Snap Judgment proudly presents The Whale. My name is Glenn Washington. Remember, it is so much better to be lucky than to be smart when you're listening to Snap Judgment.

0: Now, for today's story, we take you to La Palma, a small Spanish island in the Canary Islands archipelago. This is a place where most of the time, life moves slowly. People farm their land. They stop to have coffee with their neighbors. You know, it's a kind of place where not much happens, except that in recent years, La Palma has made international news twice, and both times because of the forces of nature. And today we want to tell you the story about something incredible that came from the sea. Before that, there was something that came from the land. Producer Eric Yanez brings us a story. Snap Judgment.
1: Chicos, acaba de entrar en erupción. No me lo puedo creer.
2: ¡Hostia!
3: It's September 2021, and a volcano has erupted on La Palma.
4: Se veía una humareda inmensa, negra, y una explosión. Y la humareda cada vez estaba más elevada, parecía que llegaba al cielo.
3: First, they saw the smoke, and then an explosion rocked the island.
5: La lava en casa era verla y era chimeneas por todos lados de fuego.
3: This enormous tongue of lava. This massive black wall.
4: Esa lengua tremenda, esa mole negra y debajo, cri cri cri cri cri del sonido de la lava.
3: And underneath that wall, this crackling sound of lava moving.
5: Es que el volcán empezó y todo fue volcán.
3: And from that moment on, everything was the volcano.
1: Acaba de producirse la erupción volcánica en la isla de La Palma.
6: Estaban hablando un reportero.
7: There was a reporter speaking live on television, and suddenly, just 2 or 3 kilometers behind him, the first explosions appeared.
8: Esa es la imagen y también el sonido de la erupción del volcán en Cumbre Vieja en la isla de La Palma. Poco después de las 4.
6: Y lo que se vio es como una especie de.
7: And then we heard what sounded like thunder and saw a dark cloud burst out of the earth.
3: That's Dr. Antonio Fernandez. He's a scientist and a wildlife veterinarian. And as someone born on the island, he knows that volcanoes are just part of the land's history.
6: La isla de La Palma es una isla volcánica. En los últimos 70 años.
7: La Palma is a volcanic island. In the last 75 years, there have been 3 eruptions. It's a place where you learn to live with the forces of nature. But this volcano was different. It struck the island at its core.
6: Golpe en el corazón.
3: For 3 months, everyone watched as lava moved across the island. It wiped out entire neighborhoods, churches, schools, cemeteries. Nearly 7,000 people were forced to evacuate and relocate to nearby towns. You see, this wasn't one of the island's existing volcanoes erupting. It was a new one, literally forming right under people's feet. The first craters opened just a few kilometers from where people lived. This new volcano didn't even have a name. Only later did it become known as Tajogaite.
6: Yo lo llamo la cicatriz de la isla.
7: I call it the island scar. It's a turning point in the life of the island.
6: Yo lo único que le deseo a La Palma.
7: All I wish for La Palma and its people is that the volcano gives back what it took from them, and then some.
6: Lo que les quitó, pero con intereses.
3: It had been 2 years after the Tajogaite explosion. La Palma was still recovering from the destruction. And this is when something else happened. Something completely different. And once again, La Palma was in the headlines. But this time, it wasn't because of something that emerged from the land. It was because of something that came from the sea.
2: we were in the lab in the university as any other day, you know, just a normal random day of PhD students running around the lab nonstop.
3: That's Paula Alonso. She's also a wildlife veterinarian.
2: And suddenly we got a call. There's a sperm whale. It just stranded on La Palma, which is one of the most remote islands here in the Canary Archipelago, in the most remote beach ever.
3: Paula was working at the University of Las Palmas de Gran Canaria, about 150 miles away, on a neighboring island.
2: And we started receiving a lot of calls, right? Because, like, boats were seeing it, people were seeing it, police were seeing it.
3: Across the world, there's something called a stranding network. Teams of veterinarians and scientists who respond when whales or dolphins wash ashore. Paula is part of one of those teams.
2: We have to go now. If the animal is alive, it's very, very important to get there as soon as possible so the animal can be well taken care of, whether it is possible putting it back on the sea, and if it's not possible, maybe performing a humanitarian euthanasia, which is ending its suffering. And if the animal is dead, time is also very important because it limits the amount of information you're gonna be able to gather because the corpse decomposes. So time is running against you.
3: This is a big deal because in the Canary Islands, many whales wash ashore after being struck by ships. And there's growing pressure on the government to do something about it, to regulate ship traffic and prevent these collisions. It's becoming a whole political issue, and people are watching closely. So every stranded whale has to be treated like a crime scene, investigated, documented, reported. So it's crucial to get there fast.
2: Go, go, go, go. Grab the things, grab the suitcases. Okay, who's on duty, who's on call? It doesn't matter because we're all going. I think that day we were about 10 to 15 people, maybe. We get in the plane. We're all very excited, but very focused, very professional. We carry very big luggages and suitcases with big knives, whaling even instruments. And of course, then a lot of clothes to change because when you do a whale, you really have to change even your underwear. You will end up smelling like whale for days.
3: Paula and the team fly on a small plane to La Palma and head to Playa de Nogales, a black sand beach tucked beneath steep cliffs on the island's northern coast.
2: I can remember all the team wearing caps and kind of cowboy hats. It's very, very sunny, very warm. It was silent. It was absolutely silent. There's no one there and only the sound of the waves coming and crashing.
3: When they reached the top of the cliffs overlooking the beach, they still didn't know what they were walking into.
2: And we come down the cliff, almost running to get to the whale.
3: There it was, a sperm whale, about the length of a bus, lying at the shoreline. A young male with his lower jaw slightly open, a big row of teeth that resembles a saw blade. It was already dead, not moving, not breathing.
2: And it was huge. It was huge, and it was in this beautiful, remote, wild beach. So the scenery was amazing, just seeing this giant creature of nature in this remote location. Whales, when they die, the process of decomposition of the body starts going on. We have a lot of bacteria inside of our intestine and our guts, and these bacteria start to ferment and produce gas. And they start bloating the animal. So if enough time passes, it can sometimes happen that the animal can actually explode.
3: You've probably seen the videos. A dead whale on the beach suddenly bursting open. blood and guts raining on bystanders. And while disgusting, that wasn't the team's main concern.
2: My biggest fear at that point was really the tides coming in, because the animal was just right in the limit of the tide. We had maybe only 5 hours, and this is nothing to perform a necropsy on a whale on the beach.
3: Luckily, the person in charge of the necropsy that day was Antonio Fernandez. You met him before.
6: Tú sabes que yo llevo haciendo autopsias 42 años nomás.
7: You know, I've been doing autopsies for 42 years now.
6: Como yo le digo a mis estudiantes,
7: as I tell my students, from a whale to a cockroach, I think I've done almost all of them.
3: And almost immediately, Antonio noticed something really important. This whale had swum its way to the beach.
6: Si la ballena hubiese muerto en el mar, las corrientes...
7: If the whale had died out at sea, the currents would have carried the body south.
6: No tenía señales externas.
7: But there were no external signs of any kind. If it had been struck by a ship, we would have seen an injury. There was none.
3: So the main question was answered almost immediately. This wasn't a ship strike. The whale had come to the shore already dying from something else entirely. So now the team's job is to go inside the whale and look for answers.
2: And then we just get hands on the whale. We're removing from the neck until the fluke, until the tail, layer by layer from the skin on. And the skin can be very, very, very, very thick. So this, even to remove the skin can take us up to 3 hours.
7: We open the whole abdomen, cut through the skin, go through all the muscles to reach the bones.
2: When you open up a whale, there's a lot of fat coming out, liquids coming out, everything's slippery. It really smells. It really smells, and it's not nice. It smells like a ton of rotten fish mixed with oil. And the oil actually kind of gets under your skin. Even though that you're, of course, you're wearing a lot of clothes, it just goes into your whole body.
3: It is indeed a dirty job. Photos from that day show the team covered in thick overalls, rubber boots, and gloves, standing around the whale, some of them climbing onto its back.
2: There's a picture running through the internet, actually, of Antonio Fernandez using skin patches that he took off from the animal as a ladder. He had just cut small ladders in the skin of the animal because it was so big that he couldn't reach the top. It's also physically very demanding. You're dealing with big knives, a lot of people exhausted, dehydrated, and I actually was feeling for the animal that has just died. In these situations, when you're confronting such a giant and amazing animal, there's always this empathy feeling. It's humbling. It can be even a bit overwhelming, but we're veterinarians and we're trained for this, so we really have to keep our heart within us, but at bay.
3: For the next 4 hours, Paula, Antonio, and the team keep working, cutting through layer after layer of tissue, slowly making their way towards the organs. But as they work, the tide is starting to come in, creeping closer and closer to the whale's body. Time is running out, and they still don't have an answer.

0: 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There's still a mystery hidden inside this sperm whale, but will the team be able to find it before the tide carries it away? Stay tuned.
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3: Per the ACLU, if the police or ICE are at your home, stay calm and keep the door closed. 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
0: Welcome back to Snap Judgment, the whale episode. When last we left, Dr. Antonio, Paula, and the team were literally deep inside a whale, stranded on the beach. And they were trying to solve the big mystery. What killed it and brought it ashore? Snap Judgment.
6: Closer to the stomach, there's a section of the intestine near the rectum. That's the last part we dissect. And that's where we found the problem. The intestine was obstructed, either partially or completely.
7: Finally, something starts to make sense. An infection in the intestines, having spread throughout the body, eventually killing the whale. But what caused the infection, they still don't know. And now time's up.
6: The police were already on the beach, telling us we had to get out of the carcass and stop the autopsy, because the waves were starting to cover the whale. And it was becoming dangerous for the team working there.
7: So that's it. The tide has come in. The whole team has to pick up their equipment and fly back home without knowing exactly what killed the whale.
6: But I had a suspicion. So I went in through the back of the animal and climbed inside, almost like Jonah in the whale.
8: Prácticamente como Jonás en la ballena.
9: He kind of slid down the whale, and he just bumped into something with his back.
8: Puse el pie y como que...
6: I stepped down, and suddenly I slipped backwards a little.
8: Y me choqué con algo.
6: And I bumped into something hard.
8: Y no era un hueso.
6: But it wasn't a bone.
9: And he just stood there with a funny face, like, huh, what is this? And he turned around and he saw that it was the end of the intestine that wasn't open yet. It was very big, very dilated, like a pipe that it's very, very dilated at one point. And he was kind of tapping on it and it was very, very hard.
8: Y donde estaba lo duro, toqué.
6: And right in that hard spot, I dissected a little, opened it, put my hand inside and started feeling around.
9: He started just like, yeah, looking for something there, like there was something solid and hard that had crushed into him on his way down. All eyes went to him. We knew something was up.
6: I grabbed something with both of my hands.
9: And it was huge. It was huge. I've never, ever, of course, seen anything like this. Not me or anyone in the team. And it was just massive.
8: Entonces, los miré a todos y le digo, ¿y esto?
6: I looked at everyone and said,
8: esto no habíamos terminado. No habíamos terminado.
6: No, we were not finished yet.
7: Whatever Antonio was holding was about the size of a watermelon.
9: At that point, we knew it was a stone, so we knew it was ambergris. Ambergris is created when the animal eats things that cannot be digested. For example, the beaks of the squids are very hard. This material starts kind of merging together with the oils and the acids from the gastric compartments, and it starts creating like a stone, like a little mass.
8: Un coprolito, vamos a ver, por hablarlo científicamente.
6: Scientifically, we call it a coprolite.
8: Es como una caca.
6: It's just petrified whale poop.
8: De ámbar con un valor.
6: But it's covered in amber, and that can be worth $500,000, maybe even $1,000,000.
7: The team had found gold. This thing that couldn't be excreted and ultimately killed the whale could be worth big money.
8: Lambarina es el producto del ámbar.
6: Ambrane is the compound inside ambergris. And the pharmaceutical and perfume industries pay really well for it.
7: For centuries, ambergris has been a kind of maritime legend. It appears in all the whaling stories, in trading records. It's even the title of chapter 92 of Herman Melville's Moby Dick.
6: I had read parts of Moby Dick, but now I just went looking for passages about ambergris, and there's this line I love. Who would think then that such fine ladies and gentlemen should regale themselves with an essence found in the stinky bowels of a sick whale?
8: Caca de ballena enferma.
9: We were all thrilled, silent. Is this what we believe it is? Of course it is. It's such a finding and it's so valuable, and what were we gonna do with that? At that moment in the beach, it was us, the veterinary pathology team, a couple of biologists who probably also knew, and then some people maybe from the press or from the local government. Dr. Antonio was just holding the stone there in his hands, the 9-kilogram stone. But at that point, we couldn't make assumptions about the value of the stone. And it was up to Antonio to maybe say it to the people that was there.
7: But on the beach, Antonio kept it simple. Yes, it was ambergris. Yes, it was rare. But now, he said, they have a job to finish.
9: We took pictures, we measured everything, we cleaned it because, of course, it was still with a lot of feces and intestinal material. When we finished the necropsy, we were all covered in blood, wrecked, very tired. We took the safety equipment and the clothes off. We kind of hiked up a bit in the cliff and we found this beautiful kind of lake in the inside of the cliff.
7: They were standing in front of a jameo, a pool of seawater inside the lava rock. Basically, a little swimming hole made by the volcano 2 years earlier.
9: And we were all in swimsuits or underwear. And then we all jumped in the water and we all just bathed on the lake with our professor, with Dr. Antonio Fernandez. He was just like a small kid jumping down the rocks. And we were just very happy, glad, knowing that we had made a great job and a great discovery.
7: After the swim, the team packed up their remaining equipment and left the whale behind on the beach, where the tide would carry it away. The only thing they took with them was the stone.
9: We brought it back on the plane. I don't know why they didn't kick us out that day, because we were all smelling like you cannot imagine.
7: As the plane soared over La Palma, the team looked down at the island below. They could still see the destruction left behind by the Tajogaite.
6: We passed close to where the volcano is, to the crater itself.
9: We can see destruction, a big black road where everything is not there anymore, and around it, a lot of houses.
6: But I didn't look at it. It made me feel helpless to see that force of nature and the damage it had done.
9: It's always touching because it's one of the wildest and most green islands, and being marked by this big black lava road, it's really, really something. And actually, Antonio, he said, like, wow, it's amazing that in this island that has suffered so much in the past years and there's this many big important things going on, it feels that maybe we could give back a bit. I think it was only 4 or 5 days ever since what happened. All of this news started coming up in the local newspapers, in the national newspapers, even in the international newspapers. There's a story of $500,000 stone that we're keeping here in this specific lab with a picture of our building.
10: And then was when it hit us, like, okay, this is actually maybe big or bigger than we thought it was. Let's find out more, because, you know, we're vets. We know what amber gray is. We know it's super valuable, but I don't know how much a gram is worth exactly. I don't know.
9: Could we sell it? Could we keep it? Science isn't very well paid, and we were all excited, like, oh, could we scrap just with my nail just a bit and maybe buy a house? There was a lot of excitement and also uncertainty. I was worried. I was like, okay, so what do we do now?
7: As more people learned about the discovery, Antonio felt the pressure to say something publicly about what should happen next.
6: The general public just wanted to know how much the stone was worth and who would keep it.
8: 2 or 3 days después,
6: Two or three days later, I made a decision. I was interviewed by a regional news outlet, and I said that if the stone ever turned into economic value, that money should go to the people affected by the volcano.
9: And it made sense because we, of course, we were all very excited, like, oh my God, this is worth so much money. But of course, maybe if it was legal, that island can sell it and then it can pay for the volcano eruption disturbance that it created for the local people. But then we wouldn't even know how to start. How do you sell it?
7: Meanwhile, the team sent the stone out for chemical analysis. And when the results came back, they found that the stone was almost

0: So what do you do with a treasure like this if it can't be sold?
1: El cachalote había ido a morir a la isla de La Palma y el único...
2: The sperm whale had come to La Palma to die. And the only real true owner of that stone, even though it had caused his death, was the sperm whale.
1: Y el objetivo final es que creo que es muy simbólico.
2: So to me, the final purpose of the stone is very symbolic. If the sperm whale came to La Palma to die, then the coprolith should return to La Palma.
3: It's such a big scientific discovery, but also it's more of a, metaphorically speaking, a romantic finding. You're actually there, you're actually seeing the animals, you've done a lot of work, and then you're just given that gift from nature. That was the most humbling experience I've ever had.
0: For Antonio, this was a once-in-a-lifetime discovery. In 42 years of opening up animals, he had never actually found ambergris inside a whale. And as far as he knew, no one had.
1: Para mí, lo más importante es que después...
2: What truly mattered to me was that after so many autopsies, so many whales, so many animals, I could finally say I had found a piece of ambergris before the end of my career.
1: Encontrar una piedra de ámbar.
0: Today, there are parts of La Palma that are forever changed. Where neighborhoods once stood, there are now black lava roads. Where the lava reached the sea, new beaches have formed.
3: It's kind of like the cycle is completed, right? Nature is both creation and destruction, birth and death. And La Palma in the last few years was such an example of that. Wild nature being raw and being destructive, but also carrying so much birth, nature takes and it gives back.

0: Today, the stone is on display at the Museo Insular de la Palma, sitting on a big red cushion, a strange little monument to everything that the island has survived. A huge thank you to Paula Alonso, Dr. Antonio Fernandez, for sharing your story with the Snap. Dr. Antonio's voice in English was performed by Elvis Di Marcantonio. The original score was by Nicholas Marx. The story is produced by Eric Yanez with help from Anna Sussman. After the break, another whale of a tale. Stay tuned.
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2: Welcome back to Snap Judgment, the whale episode. My name is Kim Washington. Next, we're going to Trinidad. Not Trinidad Tobago, Trinidad, California. A tiny coastal town with a tiny coast school that's about to go on the field trip of a lifetime. Snap Judgment.
3: My name is Marjorie Cunningham, and I am a 7th and 8th grade teacher at Trinidad School. And so it was our turn to go down to the tide pools.
4: At the beginning, I didn't really want to go on the field trip.
5: I don't really like going down to the beach in the mornings because it's super cold.
6: Normally, you never see anything that cool, but it got exciting quick.
7: Yeah, my name is Emmett Bowman. I'm the 3rd grade teacher.
8: We go to school here, and I'm in 3rd grade.
5: We started walking down to the beach.
7: And I was in the very front, guiding the 35 students or so, a couple adults.
8: It was kind of fun. I did fall and scrape my knee, but other than that, it was fun.
3: Okay, no, everybody, keep walking. We're all sticking together.
5: The ocean is a little choppy. We're in, like, the super rocky area of the beach.
7: The tide was out, and the waves weren't really too dangerous where we were.
5: There was the ocean in front of us, and then there was two rocks to the right and a rock to the left.
8: I was looking at some fish and crabs.
3: We get there, and there are two bald eagles. There was one that kind of swooped around a little bit and was kind of hunting, and I was saying to several students that this is a unicorn day.
8: I really liked the anemones. I just stuck my finger in and they kind of pulled my finger. It felt funny.
6: Every rock you would flip over, there would be like 20 crabs.
4: 20 crabs, 25 sea anemones, and 5 sea stars.
6: We saw some chitin. That was pretty cool.
4: And then we just played banana tag.
5: Oh, yeah, that was so fun. I know.
7: So the kids are just running around, playing tag, all different grade levels, and it's going really good.
3: Mr. Bowman, the 3rd grade teacher, he's like, okay.
7: 3rd graders, line up.
3: As we're kind of lining up,
7: I heard one of them look out in the ocean and say, is that a shark? And then I heard him say it again, something about a shark. And so I kind of picked my head up and looked out into the ocean, and I saw these two big black fins.
5: He pointed a fin out, and then all the kids were watching, and we didn't really know what was happening totally.
7: Before I realized, those are orca fins.
5: It was a whole pod of orcas.
7: Come over here and look, everybody.
5: One kind of jumped up, we saw like its back and stuff.
4: We all started looking at the orcas, started taking like videos, because like, we never see orcas up here.
7: I started taking pictures and videos.
3: Kids got excited, and then we're all kind of going over there, and then sure enough,
7: everybody just started moving closer to the sea. And every time we would see a fin or action, there'd be communal gasps of emotion. We just kept moving closer and closer. My class kind of found ourselves in this triangle of sand with the incoming tide.
3: And they're in the water, and they're pretty close, and they're circling around, and the water's getting all churned up.
7: So I was kind of just keeping an eye on the kids, but kind of focused on what is happening out there in the ocean.
8: We saw fins and their blowholes shooting water up.
7: I was just becoming like almost, you know, euphoric in how incredible it was.
9: Wow!
3: To see the orcas come up and their flukes smack the water and all of that, it's really exciting.
7: Why do we keep on seeing orcas surfacing, breaching the surface from all different angles?
6: And then I saw like 5 fins just circling in this one area. And then I saw actually like the hump of something like a little bit bigger.
7: And I swear I saw like a big whale tail and a big whale kind of like turn over. And I'm just trying to understand, why is this happening? What is happening here?
9: Oh my God.
3: Then I saw the back of a whale that was not a orca whale. And I was like, oh no, this is hunting grounds.
4: Like, little kids don't know what's going on.
3: The older kids kind of were like, this, okay, something really serious is happening.
5: Then Atticus had said that they were attacking the whales.
6: Are those orcas like attacking a whale?
5: And then we realized that they were.
4: They were biting.
6: Yeah, you could see there was a little blood in the water.
5: They were actually like totally trying to kill these whales.
8: There was a baby and a mother.
3: The mom, she comes in and she kind of goes into where they're like circling this calf. And then the calf is able to kind of swim away, but it's going towards shore.
7: A mama whale and a baby whale are like coming in. And they're coming in seemingly pretty fast.
4: They were like where a surfer would be surfing.
6: The surf just takes it all the way in.
7: They're coming in too far.
4: We saw the mom whale first, and she like washed up.
3: Oh my gosh. Is this baby and this poor mom going to get beached, and we're going to have 2 casualties of this poor, scared baby and this mom doing everything she can?
8: And the mother was flapping its tail to get off the beach.
7: It didn't happen at first, but after a couple of opportunities, she actually did make it successfully out.
6: We start to move down the beach.
9: Why don't we all walk down to the other side of the rock? We can see better.
3: We need to get on the other side. We need to get to higher ground. So everybody got to higher ground.
7: And then that kind of put us right in front of this baby calf that was, again, just kind of stuck, kind of struggling on the sandy beach.
3: And the tide is coming in. And so these kids are like, oh my gosh, we like, let's run towards the water and towards the whale. And we're like, no, get back, get back.
8: The baby was still on there, and it did have a bite in its fin.
5: Every time the waves came and hit the whale,
4: you would see like a gush of blood come out with the wave, and it was a lot of blood. It was bleeding out.
6: Then it would go like still for a little bit.
4: And I was like, that's really sad. And I was just processing it. And also the tide was coming in, so I was just trying to get away from the tide and process it at the same time.
7: Around that time, I looked up and I saw that the other teachers had their classes kind of up by the trail where we came down to the beach. And from there, I kind of looked around at my class and noticed that like half of my third grade class was bawling tears.
5: Like the third graders, they were all like super sad.
6: A wave of kids that were just all crying.
8: I was crying a little bit. I felt really scared.
6: That's when they kind of realized it's not just like gonna get out and it's not gonna be just okay.
8: I wanted to go in the ocean and push the baby whale right back out to sea. Same.
7: It felt so surreal, and I was just put in this position as a teacher where I didn't know what the best move was. People are shouting out different ideas about how to help it. We should help it. Call 911.
3: Mrs. Cunningham, we got to do something about it. And I'm like, I'm trying. I'm calling. I got on my phone and I Googled the North Coast like animal. It's a care center. And so I left a message. And then some of my students are like, did you get through to somebody? Did you get through? I'm like, I left a message. I'm leaving another one.
7: There was crying and screaming and arguments. It's really, really gnarly and scary and traumatic, but at the same time, there was a realness of, you know, this happens, this is what happens. There was nothing we could do to help the baby at that point. I realized we just need to kind of exit this scene.
3: I called one more time just to make sure when it was kind of a little bit more calm and we're walking towards school, left another message.
10: I got the call that we had an emergency and that there was a baby whale washed up on the beach, and so immediately knew that we needed to mobilize. I'm Jessica Gravel. I'm the Marine Program Manager for Trinidad and Rancheria. Our entire Natural Resources Department really quickly
11: reached out to each other and all jumped in the van and got down to the beach as soon as we could.
12: It was pretty far down the beach, probably like a half a mile.
11: There were probably 50 people on the beach.
10: Your first instinct when you see that is like, oh, we can just, you know, push it back in the water. Like, it needs help, obviously. And we saw that there were some other injuries to the other pectoral fin.
13: And that really scared me for it.
10: Even with that injury, it was important to maintain distance, and very early, like, monitoring and crowd control was the priority.
12: There was one gentleman that started throwing rocks. The law enforcement folks ran over and shoot him away.
11: And so we started collecting the little bits of information.
14: What is the danger to a whale to not being in the water?
15: When they are on shore, their bodies do start to feel that weight that they're not normally used to. In prolonged situations and when an animal isn't well, that can be very bad and essentially fatal. We determined this was likely a yearling or an older calf.
10: There was some pretty evident scarring on the body of the whale.
15: Rake marks are the sort of distance of the orca teeth.
10: There was one moment when it put up its tail and kind of smacked it down on the beach and caused a splash.
11: We had been together on the beach for a couple hours.
12: We knew that there was an incoming tide coming.
10: At one point, it had kind of been able to turn its body so that its nose was pointing to the ocean.
11: It made a couple somersaults towards the water.
13: The whole crowd had it, kind of this collective, it's gonna succeed.
12: You're like, you can do it, you can do it. Another set comes in, she'd make a little bit more progress to the point to where finally we were cheering. Okay, she's free. She was gone.
11: To finally see the whale swim back to sea was the kind of fairy tale ending I didn't know was going to be there that day.
7: Yeah, the fairy tale ending is tough to see sometimes.
6: We were just like all still in shock, thinking like, was that real?
7: And then Scarlett, our counselor, popped her head in, and they saw the baby whale swim back out into the ocean.
6: Okay, the baby whale is okay, everybody.
5: The whale lived.
4: I started like cheering.
6: Yeah, let's go.
7: And the kids had a great, you know, cheer of joy.
8: I would say I've never felt that emotion before. And it's just a once-in-a-lifetime experience.
16: Whenever someone mentions a whale, I will probably remember that baby whale.
2: Later that day, a Coast Guard helicopter flew over Trinidad Bay.
15: I called the air station and I was like, hey, can you guys do one more pass and maybe just see if you see anything? They came back and did another pass, and they did actually see multiple whales, and they did a flyover back in the area that we were and kind of gave us a wave at the very end too. That was pretty fun.
2: Special thanks to Trinidad's elementary 7th grade class.
17: My name is Alana.
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6: Atticus.
2: Third grade class.
8: Remy. 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
11: Selena Rowan.
2: This piece was produced by Atticus's mom, Suki Lewis. Snappers, if you missed even a moment, know that the entire world of Snap storytelling awaits. KQED in San Francisco is Snap's orbiting Hall of Justice and big news. 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On Team Snap, the union represented producers, artists, editors, and engineers are members of the National Association of Broadcast Employees and Technicians, Communications Workers of America, AFL-CIO, Local 51. Robots and people playing as robots. Please note that no Snap Studios content may be used for training, testing, or developing machine learning or AI systems without prior written permission. Snap is brought to you by the team that refuses to use any perfume or soaps made from whales. Except for the Uber producer, Mr. Mark Ristich, who unfortunately doesn't use any soaps or perfumes whatsoever. There's Nancy Lopez, Pat Mesiti Miller, Anna Sussman, Renzo Gorio, John Facile, Shayna Sheely, Teo Decott, Flo Wiley, Bo Walsh, Marissa Dodge, and this is not the news. No waste is the news. In fact, you call BS on your own seventh grader when he tells you, hey, Dad, the blue whale by mass is the biggest creature to ever live, bigger than the biggest dinosaur. No way, kid. Get off the TikTok or whatever. Then check to discover the little bugger is right. And you'd still

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0: 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On this, what is today's date? September the 16th, 2026, again. And this is the 47 Effect. I'm your host, Dale Morgan. We talk about all things financial literacy, all things financial education, and all things related to helping you to improve your upward financial mobility. And I got engaged in a conversation today with a young, well, not today, but a couple last week with a young man, and he was just talking about the cost of living and how everything is going up, and with inflation, and the young man was majoring in economics, and he was just talking about the supply and demand curve. And I was like, oh, boy, you're going into some stuff now. But he was just talking about the supply and demand curve. When we talk about it, just economics and understanding why everything is going up so high. Of course, we know about the war in Iran and the gas prices. And they say that's only going to get worse. But what can you do when these things that are affecting your bottom line and you basically just don't have any control? You don't have any control. I mean, you can control certain things. I guess in terms of gas, you can control, limit how much you're driving and using your car or whatnot. But that's probably going to be only a minimal effect on your bottom line, only for me, your bottom line. But a lot of this stuff that's happening today in this country, again, this is my opinion, but I don't see how these people at the top think that this is sustainable for us down here, because us people down here are what keep this country going. The people working and going, getting up to 9-to-5 jobs, the people working at Walmart, the people doing all these small industry things or whatnot. And it just seems like they keep finding another way to take more and more away from us. You know, everything goes up but your pay. We're going to kind of talk about the cost of living when we come back after this short message break. Again, this is the 47 Effect, and I'm your host, Dale Morgan, and we'll be right back after this.
1: 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I am Adam Banks, the host of Off the Cuff, and you are listening to Media Lex Radio, WLXU 93.9 LPFM, Lexington, Kentucky.
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0: Welcome back, welcome, welcome back. This is Dale Morgan. I'm the host of The 47 Effect. On this Wednesday, September 16th, 2026, I'm glad to be here and very fortunate to be here, and thank you all for having me. I just want to kind of, because I got into this this whole discussion with this economics major from UK, a student that I kind of talk to from time to time. And we were just talking about how everything just seems out of reach nowadays. Like the American dream is, it just seems like it's just not it's not attainable for probably more than half, and probably say 2/3 of the country. Just some of these things are just not attainable anymore, and it's just because inflation, political policies, things of that nature. So let's talk about income versus cost of living, right? Everything is going up these days. And I'm give you a prime example of this. On my job, we get like a 3% raise. I think we got a 3% raise this year. But our health insurance went up 2%. So a raise really doesn't mean greater purchasing power. And, you know, 3%, I know some people say that 3% is minuscule, but at least you get something. A raise really doesn't necessarily mean more purchasing power. You have nominal income versus real income. If your pay increased by 3%, but your expenses increased by 5%, did you really get a raise? Right? And what I was talking about, we got a 3% raise, but our health insurance increased by 2%. So the raise was only 1%. So housing affordability. I'm trying to wrap my head around why, and maybe I need somebody to explain to me how we talk about inflation, supply, demand, and things of that nature. There are people out there, when we're talking about housing affordability, there are people out there who cannot get approved for a house, for a mortgage, but the rent they're paying is more or the same as the mortgage they will be paying. Let me say that again. There are people out there who cannot get approved for a mortgage, but their rent payments is the same or more than what they will be paying in a mortgage. And granted, in a mortgage payments, you have property taxes, insurance, maintenance, and things like that. It's just, I'm just trying to understand how these people think that if you have everybody who's barely making it suffering, how much longer do you think that's sustainable? It's just like when we talk about AI and they saying that these robots are going to be taking people's jobs. Well, if you have all these robots taking everybody's job, that are manufacturing things, that are doing this service for working at this restaurant, they're taking jobs. So my audience, you help me try to understand this. If you have all these robots who are going to be taking jobs, people are going to be getting laid off. People won't have any money, the money coming in. But these robots are coming in so to help these companies, quote, to get lean and cut costs so they can maximize their profit. But if nobody has jobs, who's going to buy this stuff? Am I the only one that can be wondering that? Who's going to buy it? If nobody has a job and nobody has any money, who's going to buy these things that these robots are producing? Right? So just think about that. Your rent versus home ownership. The difference between qualifying for housing and comfortably affording it. One of the things, too, that I would tell people, don't let a real estate agent or a loan officer talk you into a loan. Don't let anybody talk you into buying a house. And this is why. Unless you can really afford to buy that house. And when I say really, I mean afford it, I'm talking about there's a term that you could be house poor. I know an individual who barely got into a house. It took you know, almost depleted all of his savings just to get in the house with the down payment and closing costs and all, you know, all that, those fees and stuff. And then when he got into the house, 6 months later, his HVAC went out. Well, he's still trying to rebound from getting in the house. He's trying to rebound economically from getting in the house. And then 6 months in, his HVAC goes out. And they want $15,000 to fix the HVAC. And this is the dead of winter. But guess what? He didn't have the cash money, but guess what? We have a payment plan for you. We can get financing for you. So he started off in the hole. Like I said, he depleted most of his savings just to get in the house with the down payment and whatnot. And then when he got in there, the air conditioning went out. And then when he got, and then like 2 or 3 months after that, his water heater went out. And he had to finance all of that stuff. And he's still paying on it today. These are the times that we are in, right? If you, again, do not let anybody talk you into buying a house if you cannot really afford the house. And what does really affording a house look like? Really affording a house means that you've planned out and you strategized. You know, if I need 20% down, you started 4 or 5 years out saving for that. You have your emergency fund. You have your savings account. You have your investments. You have a lot of your debt paid off, right? So when you get in that house and stuff happens, yeah, I wouldn't want to buy a new HVAC either, but at least you have the money to buy it, right? When we think about the grocery budget, food inflation, change your purchasing habits. I tell people, sometimes you got to just stop buying certain stuff. You stop doing certain things. You stop going out. And I'm just throwing this out there. You stop going out 3 times a week, right? You say, you know, and if you can't do a cold turkey, you cut that 3 times down to 1 time a week. You figure out a way to save money to get through this, right? Transportation. Again, can you carpool with somebody? If possible, I don't know. Me and my girlfriend, my car takes diesel, so we've been riding to work. We've been riding in her truck to work every day. I don't know why, when I think about it, I don't know why we ain't been doing it in the first place, because we both going to the same area. So we could have been saving gas money that way. You know, diesel, they're saying diesel is going to be going up to like $7, $8. They say home mortgage. The Fed, I don't know, I saw on the news before I was leaving out for work, the Fed was going to increase the mortgage rate. That's just everything that's going on is just making it harder for everyday working people to make it. They used to say you need 2 people to make it. You might need 3. You might need to dig into some group economics, right? You know, people, I see people now, they're moving their kids in with them, splitting bills. You got to figure out a way to weather this storm. Again, figure out ways you can mitigate spending your money. There ain't ways you can cut back. Do you need designer? Or would those $50 shoes suffice? Do you need a $250 pair of tennis shoes? Or will that $75 pair of shoes suffice? These are the questions you have to ask yourself. If you're starting out in life, you need to really think about bringing children into this world for various reasons. But we're just going to talk about the financial reason. Do you want to bring a child in? With all of those, as much as daycare costs, do you have a plan? Do you have somebody who can help you in terms of, say, you know, I mean, a lot of times it's your parent or somebody who can help you watch those kids. So those early years, you don't have to put them in daycare. But daycare costs are killing. I don't know. Have you seen daycare costs? It's a lot. Health insurance. Don't get sick. My daughter, I had to set her down and explain to her how insurance works. She's running back and forth to the ER like she was going to Walmart every time something was wrong. And then I look up and I'm getting $1,000. Every time she's going, I'm getting an $1,100 bill from the ER department. I have to set her down and tell her. And in her mind, she thought insurance pays for everything. No. You have co-pays. You got deductibles. You have all of these things. Prescriptions. Medical debt is bankrupting people in this country. Just trying to stay healthy. The financial consequences of delaying health care because of cost. People are delaying going to the doctor because they don't want another bill. I heard a young lady the other day. She felt something was wrong with her. And she thought maybe it was serious. But she did not want to go to the doctor because she did not want another bill. And I'm thinking, what if you don't go and then something happens and you're not here? That bill is not going to matter now, is it? But that's the state of America. And I get it. You don't want them bills. She was already drowning in medical debt. She didn't want to take on any more debt. That's where we are in this country. I'm your host, Dale Morgan, with the 47 Effect, and we'll be right back after this.
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These prices of everything make you want to shout, shout, and let it all out. Welcome back to the 47 Effect, and I'm your host, Dale Morgan. 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And we've been talking about the cost of living, but now we're going to talk about some practical ways to try to cut costs, to try to mitigate this, to try to get through these hard times that we're facing right now. One of the first things that I did when I was looking to cut a cost and cut my expenses is I reviewed all those subscriptions that I had, whether it's Netflix, even gym memberships, things of that nature. There was a lot of subscriptions that I had that I was paying for. I know I had, for my son, I had Disney Plus. He used to like Disney Plus, but he got to the point where he wasn't even watching it anymore. And so I cut that out, cut out that subscription. But I just went through all the subscriptions that I could remember, right? And all the ones. Basically, I went through and I looked at, I pulled up my bank statement, which is you should be doing every month. And your credit card statement, which you should be doing every month, reconciling those statements. And just seeing everything, do like a 3 to 6 month analysis and see everything that hits your account, your debit card, your credit card, and see what's a need and what's a want. See where you can cut out. For me, those subscriptions was a no-brainer. That's the first thing I did. I just called and canceled those subscriptions. I'll tell you one thing that a lot of people I'm assuming don't do is look at your auto insurance, your renter's insurance, your homeowner's insurance, and ask about bundling discounts. 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You have to make these insurance companies compete for your business, right? Now, my insurance company got comfortable, and I got comfortable with them, and whatever they told me my rate was is what it was. But I switched and went to another company. So that's something you can do. Try to reduce food costs. Meal plan. Shop with a list. The reason why I say shop with a list is so important, if you like me, I would run off into Walmart. I knew in my head I had, well, I guess I did have a list in my head.

0: head, so to speak, but nothing on paper. I'm going to Walmart, and what I should have come out of there with should cost no more than $25. Well, when I come out of Walmart, I'll spend almost $60. Why? Impulse shopping. They tell you you shouldn't even go. They say you should never go to the grocery store hungry because you would just buy stuff. So, you know, I always go with a grocery list when you go to the store. Go get in that cabinet of yours, that pantry, and do an inventory of all those canned goods you have in there. Because you know what I would do? I would go to the grocery store, and let's say if I wanted to fix some chili or something, some kind of soup or something, and I wasn't sure what I had, so guess what I was doing? I was rebuying some of those same stuff that was already in my pantry that needed to be, that I could have used. So do an inventory on your pantry and see what you have. And that can say you can save money that way too. Audit your phone bill. See what they are charging you on your phone bill. See if some of these services that you signed up for initially, or maybe you didn't sign up for, are you still utilizing them? Do you even need them? Audit your phone bill and remove unnecessary features that you're not even using. And then I'll call your provider and say, hey, I'm AT. If you were Sprint, say, I'm going over AT&T's, offer me a better deal. What can you do? Right? Use employee benefits. Take advantage of retirement matches, health savings accounts, things of that nature, tuition assistance, discounts, and other benefits that you are entitled to. 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I know it's easy to get bogged down with that net pay every 2 weeks or every month or whatever the case is. But just see what it is you're doing. 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Reduce energy consumption. What do I mean? 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Can you do 72? 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I have to find those out for you. They come in and they will weatherize your home for you for free. Utilize it. 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Reduce credit card balances and eliminate your most expensive debt. The most expensive can mean the highest balance plus the highest interest rate. I've always, when I decide to attack a debt, this is just me personally, and it's a mind thing with me, but I just try to, I try to attack the smallest debt, because I'm a person that I can see if I've got a debt off, if I can visually see that I've gotten a debt off of me, and that really helps me in terms of my motivation and momentum. If I got five debts that I'm paying and I got two of them off of me, I can just see that progress, and that'll help me get the other three off as well. Buy strategically, compare prices. What's that? My girlfriend uses dupe deals. She'll take a picture of something, upload it in Google or whatever that app is she's using, and see if she can get the same thing or similar thing for, sometimes almost half the price. Convenience spending. All this door dashing and all this stuff, and they paying these exuberant fees, ATM fees. I went to an ATM like 2 weeks ago, and they charged me $4 to get my money out. That's $4 of your hard-earned money. If you need cash, plan to go to your bank, to your bank and get that money out. I'm a credit union member, so going to a credit union, anytime I go to an actual credit union, there's no withdrawal fee if I go to another credit union. But if I go to a bank, it's $5. The other day, I think it was just $4. Don't just ask, what can I cut? I'm going to say it again. Don't just ask, what can I cut? Ask, what am I paying for that isn't adding value to my life? What are you paying for? All it is a deduction off your out of your account every month, every 2 weeks, or whatever the pay cycle is. But it's not adding any value to your life. I had a gym membership a couple of years ago. The workout experience was great, and I was actually benefiting from it. But I got to a point where I wasn't even going. I was going at one point. I was going 3 to 4 days a week, and I got to the point where I would go some weeks without going. But guess what? Every month, my account was getting deducted, right? What can you cut out that's not adding value to your life? I'm going to introduce you to a $200 challenge. Right? 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That's what your challenge is today. And I'm your host with Dale Morgan with the 47 Effect. 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And we'll be right back after this.
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1: 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This is Donovan Tate, and you're listening to The Velvet Envoy. I'm sitting here with Samantha Jean of Mococo. Samantha, how are you?
2: Hi, I am doing so, so good. Thank you for having me, Donovan. I'm so excited to be on your show.
1: I mean, it was only natural. You're like the number one sustainable luxury designer in the world.
2: In the world. In the same way that, the blue building is the tallest in the world. I am the best of the world. Thank you. Yeah, thank you. Thank you so much.
1: Opinions only.
2: Well, thank you.
1: Of course. So I want you to talk to me a little bit about how you first started designing.
2: Oh, wow. So my mother is a seamstress. So I grew up in a household where the sewing machine was going all the time. My mother made dresses for herself and for me and my sister. She made some of our prom dresses. And so I was just always around it and knew that it was like possible. And it was also something that grew out of necessity, you know. So we, of course, all girls want to have like pretty and fancy things. And my family could not afford, expensive things. And so if we wanted to have something nice, we had to make it. So from a really young age, I would design dresses or I would pick out patterns and my mother would make them for me. And then when I moved to Lexington to go to college, I didn't have that access to my mom like that anymore. And so, you know, I'd be frustrated and I just started making things on my own.
1: I mean, honestly, things that are made just for you are nicer than like the nice things that you buy.
2: Well, so many people have a lot of issues with clothing. Like I always say, like clothing has hurt a lot of people's feelings and it makes people think that something's wrong with their body. People are always like, oh, I'm disproportionate and I'm all this. And I always tell people that, clothing is made for mannequins. It's not made for bodies. And so there's nothing wrong with your body. Your body's perfect. But having something that's made for you is really going to fit you. It's going to make

0: walk the red carpet.
1: Mm-hmm.
0: And right before I walk the red carpet in this look, it's actually going to debut in Panama.
1: Ooh, yeah.
0: So tell me more about.
1: Okay, well, back it up. So we're actually, I'm working on this show in Panama, and we have a short amount of time. And so I wasn't able to just make you the whole thing from scratch. So we are revamping a look that was shown at KMAC Couture 2024.
0: Yes, and for those who don't know about KMAC, I mean, talk about artistry at the local level. It's for the Kentucky Contemporary Museum of Art. In Louisville, Kentucky, and they do a runway show every year where local designers debut their pieces, and they raise a ton of money for scholarships and the museum.
1: They provide such an amazing opportunity for local artists and designers to showcase their work on a couture level.
0: And that's actually where I met you, because I actually stalked you. Like, I'm not even sorry about it. I was like, oh, she's going to be at this event. Let me, like, volunteer, quote unquote, at this event so I can go meet her.
1: Everybody was like, who is that hot guy that you were talking to? Who was that? I was like, I don't know. His name's Donovan. He's like totally going to be Mr. America one day. I just knew it.
0: I hope. We'll cross our fingers. I mean, with this look that you're making or that you've made.
1: Yeah. Well, we're transforming it. We're going to put a twist on it for you specifically. But so this piece was made for KMAC Couture. And that year it was Run for the Roses, or it was the Derby theme. It was the 150th anniversary of the Derby. And so I made this this piece, which is a mantle of roses. The piece is called Winner. Hello. Okay. Like, so we're already, we've got a lot of luck involved, but the piece is called Winner. And it's designed to be just like the mantle of roses that you put on the horse when the horse wins the Kentucky Derby.
0: Are you calling me a thoroughbred?
1: Born and bred it.
0: Born and bred.
1: You're
0: like all
1: about
0: the
1: your
0: best
1: long
0: thoroughbreds
1: legs,
0: in
1: like,
0: Kentucky.
1: You built like a horse. So the piece is made from all recycled materials. It's actually made from a duffel bag.
0: I saw that.
1: It is the duffel bag dress. So I got this duffel bag for $4 at a Goodwill in Louisville. It's made from all recycled pieces and like a tablecloth and like just, yeah, mostly it's the duffel bag dress made out of a duffel bag.
0: Insane.
1: It's made out of a Christmas sack, like a Santa sack that's made to contain a Christmas tree. And it's like so big, like you could crawl inside of it. Like that's how big it was. But yeah.
0: When you all see this cape, you will not believe that it came from a duffel bag. Like I was shook. Like you would think that it was like.
1: It's magnificent.
0: Yeah, it is. It's magnificent. It's truly made for.
1: For a winner.
0: Yeah. And that's why I'm wearing it.
1: At the end of this month, I am I'm being part of a showcase in Panama. It's a sustainable fashion showcase called Sustainable Fashion of the World.
0: Of the world.
1: And it's a global showcase of designers from, I think, 24 countries, maybe more at this point. And it's all focused on upcycling and circular economy. So there's a group of people that are trying to change the world and change the way that we consume and create fashion and clothing. Fashion industry is one of the highest polluting industries on the planet, and we are trying to change that.
0: One step at a time, people. I mean, it really does start with one person making a garment out of a duffel bag.
1: Hey!
0: Like, it really does. I mean, if everyone can learn how to upcycle and sew, then the amount of waste that will be reduced, it's just insane. I mean...
1: Yeah. So that's been my mission is educating people about that and showing just, like, a different way of dressing yourself, and it's a lot about just thinking differently, you know, about as a consumer, as a citizen, as a member of society, is like, how am I interacting with clothing and with other people who you know buy and sell things? It's like, how can I just make better decisions that are gonna help the planet instead of you know, being one of these

0: people who's putting pounds and pounds of clothing into the landfill every year. So I'm, you know, trying to change that.
1: And on behalf of everyone, we thank you.
0: Okay. Hey. Yeah.
1: And we will be right back as we go to a quick break.
0: Yeah, great.
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1: And ladies and gentlemen, and gentle thems, we are so back.
0: We are so
1: thank you for waiting.
0: So, Donovan, I am very interested in, so he proposed this idea to me, needing a Met Gala outfit. And I was like, okay, I have the perfect thing. I have a winning competition outfit for you. And I'm just really curious about this process. Like, how do you get into participating in a Mr. America, in a Mr. Global competition?
1: You know, it takes a lot of charisma, uniqueness, nerve, and talent.
0: Lucky you!
1: Lucky me, I have all four. Really, what it takes is a combination of aesthetics, mission, and leadership. They're looking for well-rounded people. Mm-hmm. And I'll be honest, I did not know much about pageants until like a year ago. So let me like bring you back to this time last year. I get this random DM from a TikTok account, okay? And it's this guy named like Nico Loco, okay? And
0: it's totally a real name.
1: Totally real, yeah. And he's like, hey, I found your profile. And this was at a time I was like kind of popping off on TikTok. Okay.
0: Yeah.
1: I was getting like a lot of views. And he was like, we want to invite you to apply to Mr. Grand International in the Philippines. And I was like, what?
0: It's not a scam.
1: I was like, what is
0: all.
1: This? Not a scam at all. But I was like, okay, it might be a scam, but what if it's my scam?
0: What if it's for me?
1: What if this is my Anna Delvey moment? And I was like, okay, well, let me go through with this process. And I applied and I submitted all these videos and we went back and forth with them for months. And they weren't paying for anything really besides, well, actually, I want to say they were going to pay for like the hotel and like the accommodations and everything. Like once I landed, they were going to pay for things, but I would have to bring my own like wardrobe and pay for the flights. And
0: this is how you know it's not a scam. If it was a scam, they'd be paying for everything. They'd be like really getting you there. But if you have to pay, it's like, no, this is real. Yeah. You got to pay to play.
1: And I did so much more research and it was like, it was just so crazy. I could like write a paper on like why this was such a scam, but it got me really excited. And I was like, I want to do a pageant.
0: Yeah.
1: So bad. I love this concept of like showing people every aspect of who I am because I feel like I'm a really well-rounded person.
0: Yeah.
1: And I did some more research and I found a few pageants and one of them was Mr. America Global. And I applied, baby.
0: Yes. And now you're representing Kentucky.
1: And now I'm representing Kentucky. So yeah, we had like an interview process and, you know, I had to fill out a pretty long application and make videos and
0: Okay, so this show in Panama, I also thought was a scam, or was worried if it was a scam, and I had to pay money to be there. But the organizer is Jose Alexander, and he is from Love for Upcycling. And I actually met him at LA Fashion Week a couple of years ago, and then met him again at Miami Fashion Week. And that's where he invited me to participate in, to be part of his fashion show at New York Fashion Week later that year. Wow. And so like, I know this person. He's a real person. I've worked with him before.
1: He's a real person. That's important.
0: He's important. Like, I know him. Someone. I know him. And yeah, so I'm also, yeah, representing the United States in this fashion show. And so we'll be doing a zero waste competition showcasing our winner, our Rose outfit. And I'll be doing an Italian night mini fashion show. Ooh. And then I'll be doing my full 18 look fashion show. It is the biggest fashion show I've ever done.
1: Wait. And 18 looks?
0: 18 looks. It's
1: okay,
0: a lot.
1: This is like...
0: It's a lot.
1: This is...
0: All upcycled.
1: Fully. So this is like the biggest show.
0: Show I've ever done. Yeah. And then I will officially be an international fashion designer after this. And it's my birthday. And most importantly, it's going to be my birthday. And I'll be like... On the last day, we're going to be doing a parade of nations, and I'll be waving an American flag on birthday. And then, just a few days later, I'll be coming back, and like 5 days later, I'm going to meet up with Donovan. And this piece, which, so that's hopefully, right. I mean, hopefully it wins. That would be great. Like, it's called Winner. It's literally called Winner, representing the United States, representing the Kentucky Derby. So if it, like, wins, and then I get to present it to Donovan, which he is going to be wearing on. So, okay, tell me, because I don't even know this. Is it, like, the first night, opening night? When are you going to wear this winning
1: piece? I'm wearing it on the... For the opening ceremony. So I get there on August 5th.
0: Yeah.
1: And then it's like 3 full days of prep where we're going to be doing rehearsals. We're going to the White House. We're going to all these places.
0: They're
1: going to
0: have a boys' night.
1: And we're having a boys' night.
0: And I really want to be there. I was like, can I please come?
1: I'm so happy about boys' night.
0: Can I please come to boys' night? Please.
1: And on Sunday, that's when... Everything goes down. It's like basically the whole thing is on Sunday.
0: Is it all one day? It's one day.
1: I want to say yes. I want to say there's a private interview portion that happens Saturday, but that's not public. That's just one-on-ones with the judges. Mm-hmm. And then on Sunday, red carpet, opening ceremony, that's when I'm going to wear Winner.
0: I'm so excited.
1: And... Yep, and then there's a swimsuit.
0: I'm so excited.
1: Modeling runway.
0: Donovan's really good at swimsuit. just saying.
1: I mean, it's really good. I really started popping off on Instagram because
0: the American flag speedo took me out. I was like, yes, salute America. Let's go.
1: If you want to see that, my Instagram is at DonovanTatem.
0: Yeah.
1: And
0: my Instagram is Mococo Lex, MOCOCOLEX. Instagram.
1: Instagram.
0: The first post is the duffel bag dress. It is the winner.
1: Yes. So you can go online and see it. You can see both of us, see my modeling potential. And see Samantha's designs, and with our combined powers.
0: With our powers combined.
1: We will be representing America at the international stage and winning.
0: And winning.
1: Could you imagine, like, we both from Kentucky?
0: It's insane. How cool are we? Yay, Kentucky.
1: To the global level.
0: Ugh. Yeah. And then if Governor Beshear becomes the president of the United States, we are just going to be unstoppable. Yes, Kentucky is just having its moment, and I'm happy to be a part of it, you know?
1: Absolutely.
0: Donovan, when you were a little boy, did you ever imagine that you could be a Mr. America or a Mr. Global USA? Like, what was little Donovan? What would you think if you knew that you were doing that?
1: I think I would have been so happy because I do remember watching Miss Universe from a very young age and being like, well, what about like Mr. Universe? And like, that's not a thing.
0: Oh, yeah. Because like, boys need to be pretty too.
1: Boys get to be pretty too, guys. Come on.
0: Wow.
1: What about you? Did you watch your mom sew and think that you wanted to do that?
0: I never, ever thought that I would do anything like that. I thought I was going to be like, I was supposed to be a lawyer and like a politician, which actually being like an actor is and doing modeling, I've actually learned so much about politics. It's really changed my mind a lot, which is interesting because you work in politics. And I'm like, I really thought that I would be more working in politics or something like that. But there is a lot of crossover, actually. There's a lot of similar.
1: Pageantry is like the gateway to politics.
0: It truly is.
1: Yeah.
0: Yeah.
1: Because, you know, Trump used to own Miss Universe.
0: Yeah.
1: And, you know, Erica Kirk was a Miss Arizona.
0: She was.
1: Mm-hmm. And
0: I actually did compete. I competed in the Trump pageant some years ago.
1: Oh, really?
0: And yeah, and
1: what
0: I made
1: your experience. Like?
0: I made the top 10, and I feel like I was kind of favorited, like the way that they positioned me, and the way that I've watched other pageants and I've learned from this. Like they put me in the middle at the very end, which is like, and they took pictures of me, which they don't take pictures of everybody, and they like they took all these pictures of me, and I kind of knew that I was being like picked, but I threw it. In the end, I got really mad at the girls in the back because they were like, it was just, it got really weird, and people, there was like pizza and like underwear on the ground, and I just was like, these people are, I was like, everything is so like gross and fake, and I was like, you people are animals. I was like, what is this? And it felt, I don't know, it felt disingenuous, and I had like put my hair up, all my hair was like so beautiful, and even the girl that ended up winning, they like styled her hair like mine for like after when she won. It was really, it was really the weirdest. I'm gonna tell the story. So I took my hair down, and I brushed all my hair out. My hair was really, really long. And I like brushed it out and made it like really frizzy. And like earlier they had told me to fix my hair. And I did exactly what they wanted me to do. But then at the end, I like took all my hair out. And so like they call the top five. Like I did not win. At the very end of the pageant, I kid you not, at the very end. And I had these like weird, it was like I was time traveling or something. I came, they crowned the girl. They put the crown on her head. I kid you not. It fell off of her head and landed at my feet. I swear to God. True story. This is in like, this was like 2013. The crown fell off her head and landed at my feet. And I picked it up and everybody looked at me like I was crazy.
1: Like you're about to
0: like I was going to put it on my head being like, no, but so I just like put it. So I like put it back on her head and tried to like fix the thing. And then the girls came in and like took it. But it was like a moment.
1: Oh my gosh. So you were like
0: literally
1: honestly destined.
0: I'm telling
1: what
0: you.
1: What pageant was this?
0: This was Miss Kentucky, USA.
1: Miss Kentucky, USA?
0: Yeah. And I feel like I was like, I was supposed to win it. And then I got pissed off and was like, I feel like I was supposed to win it. And then I got upset and like threw it. And I've always kind of felt some type of way about it. But yeah, no, the crown literally fell off her head and landed on my feet. And I wish there was like video of this. This was like this was before Instagram was like super crazy or whatever. And
1: wow.
0: Yeah, I don't think I didn't have an Instagram at that point, but yeah, but that's a true story.
1: Wow. That's the tea. And that has been the tea with the Velvet Envoy.
0: So, but now I guess I was just meant to be a queen on a global stage, you know, not exactly. Not on that stage. That one wasn't mine.
1: Who knows what would have happened to you if you went all the way?
0: I mean, think that's really important. I think that was actually, I think about that all the time, that I maybe just wasn't ready. I wasn't like emotionally ready to deal with that kind of pressure. And I had to learn a lot of different things about myself in order to be able to like maintain who I am, my personal standards and my values. And that was like how I felt. It was like, I don't want to change myself for this. I don't want to, you know, be fake. I want to be authentic and real. And so it cost me that crown, but I think I gained a lot of other things from it.
1: Well, I think we've actually come to the end of our time. This is crazy how quickly these episodes
0: go. I bet you guys want to hear more. I bet I know you want to hear more.
1: You'll have to come back on the show. I mean,
0: it's not even a glimpse of the story. Yeah. I'm like, I could talk to you forever.
1: Aw, same. And we're going to get off here and we're going to try on the duffel bag dress.
0: We're going to measure.
1: We're going to see what's
0: We're going to make some pants because looks can be androgynous. We're making this for a man. It's going to be amazing.
1: It's going to be so great. Thank you all so much for listening. This has been The Velvet Envoy.
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1: 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I'm your host, Brandy, and this is Let's Talk About It. All right, y'all. Last week, we talked about Tupac. There was a lot about Tupac that got left out. Like, a lot of different theories and different investigations that got left out. However, today's story, buckle up, Buttercup. It's a deep one. So, I figured since we talked about Tupac, the trial, and the verdict, I should only do my due diligence and talk about Biggie. Before we start, I do want to give you a disclaimer. Today's show is going to discuss a very sensitive and very public incident that happened a while back. While there are theories, there are suspect names, and there are a lot of different information, which you'll find out today, out about who did or didn't do anything within the murder of Biggie Smalls. But keep in mind, on the books, this case is still unsolved. So, I didn't play any of Tupac's music last week because, let's be honest, y'all hear at least one Tupac song from me every 2 weeks or so. I play Tupac a lot. He's one of my favorites. But I realized that I have not played any Biggie that I remember playing. So, today's music is all from the Notorious B.I.G., and we're going to get started today with Hypnotize. Be right back, y'all.

And we are back. Once again, that was Hypnotized by the Notorious B.I.G. All right, I got a lot for y'all today, so let's get into it. And we are going to get started with the night of. So in the time frame, this is March 8th through the 9th, 1997. Before the murder of Christopher Wallace became one of hip-hop's greatest mysteries, it was simply a night in Los Angeles that was supposed to end with a party. But somewhere between a museum parking lot, a red light on Wilshire Boulevard, and the doors of Cedars-Sinai Medical Center, the life of one of the most important rappers in American history came to an end. And almost 30 years later, the question remains, who killed the Notorious B.I.G.? All right, y'all, so who is he? Christopher George Latour Wallace was born May 21st, 1972 in Brooklyn, New York. By 1997, the 24-year-old rapper had become one of the biggest stars in hip-hop. His debut album, Ready to Die, had transformed him from a Brooklyn rapper into an international star. His second album, Life After Death, was scheduled to be released just weeks after his death. But Wallace was also operating inside one of the most dangerous periods in hip-hop history. The East Coast-West Coast rivalry had become more than music. There were record labels. There were entourages. There were street gangs. There were accusations. And there was bloodshed. 6 months prior. Let me say that again for the folks in the back that wasn't paying attention. 6 months prior. Do you understand? Less than one full year. 6 months later. Earlier. Tupac Shakur had been murdered in Las Vegas. Wallace's name had been connected to the rivalry surrounding Tupac, although there has never been proof that Wallace ordered or participated in Tupac's murder. That distinction matters. All right. How about another song, y'all? All right. I'm going to go ahead and play one of his signatures. This is Big Papa. Be right back.

once again, that was the Notorious B.I.G. with Big Papa. Where were we? Ah, yes. March 7th, 1997. Wallace was in Los Angeles for the Soul Train Music Awards. He had been working on promoting Life After Death and filming material connected to the album. On March 8th, Wallace attended a large after party at the Peterson Automotive Museum. The event was connected to the Soul Train Awards and was hosted by Vibe Magazine, Quest Records, and Tangaray. It was jammed, packed with celebrities and members of the music industry. And importantly, the atmosphere wasn't entirely comfortable. The party became overcrowded. Los Angeles Fire Department eventually shut the event down because of overcrowding, smoking, and noise concerns. Wallace and his entourage prepared to leave at approximately 12:30 a.m. Wallace climbed into a GMC Suburban. He was sitting in the front passenger seat. His driver was Gregory G. Money Young. Little C's and Damian D. Rock Butler were also in the vehicle. Sean Puff Daddy Combs was traveling in another vehicle. The convoy began moving away from the museum, and then came the moment that changed everything. Approximately 12:45 a.m., Wallace's SUV stopped at a red light near Wilshire Boulevard and South Fairfax Avenue, only about 50 yards from the museum. A dark Chevy Impala pulled up alongside the Suburban. The shooter rolled down the window. The suspect was described as a black male wearing a light-colored or blue suit and a bow tie. He raised a handgun. Investigators said it was a 9mm pistol. Then he fired. Multiple shots entered the passenger side of the SUV. Wallace was struck 4 times. The shooter immediately accelerated away and vanished. The 4 bullets. The autopsy later provided one of the most disturbing pieces of evidence. 3 bullets caused serious injury but were not immediately fatal. The 4th entered through Wallace's right hip. It traveled through his body, damaging multiple organs, including the colon, liver, heart, and lung. Wallace was rushed to Cedars Sinai Medical Center. Doctors attempted emergency surgery, but the injuries were catastrophic. At 1:15 a.m., Christopher Wallace was pronounced dead. He was just 24 years old. Let me say this again for the folks in the back. He was 24 years old. The official cause of death was multiple gunshot wounds. His death came only 6 months after Tupac Shakur's, and the timing immediately created a narrative. Was Biggie's murder retaliation? Was this an East Coast-West Coast war? Was it gang-related? Was it connected to Death Row Records? Was a corrupt police officer involved? Or was Wallace simply the target of someone who had a completely different motive? Those questions would haunt investigators for decades. Investigators had witnesses. They had a description of the shooter. They had a vehicle description. They had the murder scene. They had spent shell castings and ballistic evidence. But what they didn't have was one thing homicide detectives desperately needed. A suspect they could prove was the shooter. And that's where the Wallace case begins its long journey through competing theories. The first major theory involved retaliation for Tupac's murder. Another involved Death Row Records founder Marion Suge Knight. Another focused on former LAPD officer David Mack. And another centered around a possible connection between Mack, Death Row, and a supposed hitman. But those theories would become tangled with something much larger. The LAPD itself. We gonna put a pin and come back to the LAPD? All right, y'all. I'm gonna play one last song for y'all. We're gonna take a little breaky break. And then when we come back, we're going to talk about the feud.
be right back, y'all.

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I'm your host, Brandy, and this is Let's Talk About It. So before the break, we played Juicy. And then after the break, we played More Money, More Problems. All right, so just do a little recap. Christopher Wallace left the party expecting to continue his night. Instead, a Chevy Impala pulled beside his SUV. Four bullets ended his life. The killer disappeared. Almost immediately, the murder became attached to another murder 6 months earlier, Tupac Shakur. Really, to understand why these murders were connected, I'm going to have to rewind it back to 1994. So before East Coast, West Coast, before Bad Boy, Death Row, it was Tupac and Biggie. When they first met, you know, they were friends. They hung out whenever Tupac was on the East Coast. You know, they wrote songs together. You know, they gave each other advice. You know, they were legit friends. And then came the moment when Tupac himself had believed he was betrayed. And that night was November 30th, 1994. The place, Quad Recording Studios. Tupac was in New York while awaiting the verdict in his sexual assault case. Sidebar. I'm not for sure how many months prior, but a young lady had been invited up to Tupac's room. Things happened. At the end of the night, the two gentlemen that was with Tupac got off and Tupac was charged with sexual assault. That what was going on in his life at the time, prior to November 30th, 1994. Okay. He was scheduled to record at Quad Recording Studios in Manhattan. As Tupac entered the building, he was confronted by armed men. He was robbed and shot multiple times. Tupac survived, but he immediately suspected that the attack had been planned. And here's where the story becomes important to Christopher Wallace. Wallace was recording in the building that night. Sean Combs and other Bad Boy associates were also present. Tupac subsequently became convinced that people within the Bad Boy camp knew more about the shooting than they admitted. There has never been proof establishing that Wallace or Combs ordered the Quad Studio shooting. But that's what Tupac believed. Side note, I'm probably going to do a separate side episode, like one of the palate cleansers, and I'm going to talk about the time period prior to this. But for the purposes of this, we're going to start at Quad Studios, because that is where, that's technically what started East Coast, West Coast. All right. And beliefs became gasoline when mixed with flame, street politics, and microphones. Biggie put out a song called Who Shot Ya? Flashpoint number two. Biggie's Who Shot You was released after the Quad Studios shooting. Biggie and Sean Combs maintained that the song had been recorded before Tupac was shot. Tupac interpreted the song differently. To him, it sounded like a taunt. That interpretation helped turn a criminal attack into a cultural war. I think we are going to play another song. All right, coming up, we got I'm Going Back to Cali. Be right back.

And once again, that was Going Back to Cali. All right. Buckle you up, y'all. This is where it starts to get a little juicy. Here we get into the East Coast versus West Coast era. By 1995 and 1996, the rivalry had expanded. On the East Coast, Bad Boy Records, Christopher Wallace, Sean Combs, and on the West Coast, Death Row Records, Suge Knight, Tupac Shakur. And behind those musical organizations were real-world street alliances. The feud increasingly involved the Bloods and the Crips. That distinction became extremely important when discussing Dwayne Keefe D. Davis, as we all learned in last week's episode. So just a recap of what we went over last week. On September 7th, 1996, Tupac attended a Mike Tyson fight in Las Vegas. After the fight, an altercation occurred involving Tupac's entourage and Orlando Baby Lane Anderson, a Southside Compton Crip associate. Anderson was also the nephew of murder convict Keefe D. Davis. He was just recently convicted of Tupac's murder. I do believe the last thing I heard was that they are planning an appeal. He is scheduled to be sentenced sometime mid-October. Later that night, Tupac was riding shotgun in a BMW driven by Suge Knight. A white Cadillac pulled alongside. Gunfire erupted. Tupac was hit. He died September 13, 1996. And now the stakes changed dramatically. The most famous rapper on the West Coast was dead. Christopher Wallace was on the opposite side of the rivalry, and suddenly Biggie had a reason to fear that he might be next. 6 months later, Christopher Wallace was dead. The similarities were impossible to ignore. Both men were enormous rap stars. Both were killed in drive-by shootings. Both murders involved highly visible public figures. Both occurred during a period of intense gang and record label tensions. And both cases quickly became intertwined. But the LAPD's investigation into Wallace would soon collide with one of the biggest police corruption scandals in Los Angeles history. All right, y'all, buckle up. Here we go. We're about to get into this one. Here enters Detective Russell Poole. LAPD Detective Russell Poole had become one of the investigators associated with the Wallace case. Poole developed a theory involving former LAPD officer David Mack. Mack had connections to the Rampart Division. He also had ties that investigators believe connected him to Death Row's orbit.

0: be brief with this because I could really do a whole episode on this scandal by itself. I don't know, but I will be brief. The LAPD Rampart scandal exploded publicly in 1999. At the center was former LAPD officer Rafael Perez. Perez had been stealing cocaine from police evidence. He eventually cooperated with investigators. His revelations opened the door to allegations of evidence planting, false arrest. Y'all do have to excuse me. It's about fall time, so as you can tell, my nose falls out of socket. Okay. Fabricated police reports, excessive force, unjustified shootings, perjury, drug thefts, police corruption. The scandal became enormous, and some of the officers connected to the Rampart investigation had relationships with David Mack, and that made Mack's name increasingly important to the Wallace investigators. Then came something that made the situation even stranger. November 6, 1997. Only months after Wallace's murder, a Bank of America branch in Los Angeles was robbed. The thieves escaped with approximately $722,000. Investigators eventually determined that bank employee Erlyn Romero had participated in the robbery. She implicated her boyfriend, LAPD officer David Mack. Mack was eventually convicted and sentenced to 14 years and 3 months in federal prison. 2 days after the robbery, Mack traveled to Las Vegas. Among the people traveling with him was his former LAPD partner, Rafael Perez. They reportedly spent thousands of dollars gambling. That relationship became significant because Perez would later become the central figure in the Rampart scandal. So, y'all, why does David Mack matter to the Biggie case? Mack was no longer simply an LAPD officer. He was a convicted bank robber. He had relationships with officers later implicated in Rampart corruption, and investigators were examining possible connections between Mack and death row. The theory became, could an LAPD officer have helped arrange Biggie's murder? That was the allegation. It was never established as a fact. The FBI eventually investigated the theory and found insufficient evidence to prosecute Mack, Amir Muhammad, or Suge Knight for Wallace's murder. But the suspicion did not die, and neither did the Wallace family's questions. All right, so let's recap and unpack. Wallace and Tupac were once friends. A shooting at Quad Studios had transformed suspicion into hatred. Tupac was murdered. 6 months later, Christopher Wallace was murdered. And then the Wallace investigation walked directly into the LAPD's own corruption crisis. A police officer became a convicted bank robber. That officer's name appeared in theories surrounding Biggie's murder. And then the Rampart scandal exposed an LAPD culture where some officers had been accused of lying, planting evidence, and protecting one another. But there was still one person whose story would unexpectedly connect the Biggie investigation to the Tupac case. Dwayne Keefe D. Davis. All right, y'all. We are going to head to a break. We'll be back in a few seconds. Bye-bye.
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And we are back. That song was called Hold Your Head by Biggie and Bob Marley. If you are still hanging in with me for this wild roller coaster ride, then buckle up. We're about to get into our last part. And this is to talk about the LAPD, the Wallace lawsuits, and to tie a nice little bow on the part of the Keefe D story I did not tell during the Tupac episode. I'm going to tell you the other side of the story. Okay? Okay. All right, here we go. In 1999, Rampart explodes. Rafael Perez's corruption with investigators revealed widespread allegations of misconduct inside the LAPD. Perez implicated numerous officers. The scandal eventually evolved accusations of false arrests, fabricated evidence, excessive force, and police corruption. The investigation also exposed a troubling problem. Police investigators and prosecutors were not always working together. The Los Angeles Times later reported that prosecutors and LAPD investigators fought over the handling of evidence and investigations. A police code of silence was also identified as a significant problem. More than 100 criminal cases were affected by allegations of police misconduct. The scandal damaged public confidence in the department and created exactly the kind of environment in which allegations about police involvement in the Wallace murder became extraordinarily difficult to evaluate. So then we come to 2002. Wallace's mother, Violetta Wallace, along with members of the family, filed a wrongful death lawsuit against the city of Los Angeles. The family alleged that corrupt LAPD officers were involved in Christopher's murder and that the department had failed to properly investigate or had concealed evidence. The lawsuit brought David Mack into the center of the civil case. It also named Amir Muhammad. The family's allegations were serious, but the allegations in a civil lawsuit are not findings of criminal guilt. In 2005, the mistrial. The lawsuit finally went to trial. Then everything blew up. Judge Florence Marie Cooper declared a mistrial after evidence surfaced indicating that LAPD documents had not been properly turned over to the Wallace family's lawyers. The judge found that the city had withheld material relevant to the case. The city was ordered to pay approximately $1.1 million in sanctions. But this was a devastating moment for the LAPD, because now the question wasn't simply, who killed Biggie? It became, did the LAPD fail to disclose evidence that could have helped answer that question? LAPD Chief William Bratton acknowledged discovery problems, but rejected the broader accusation that the department had deliberately covered up the murder. So this is what LAPD did in the meantime. The Biggie Task Force. In July of 2006, LAPD Chief William Bratton launched a new task force to investigate Wallace's murder. This wasn't simply another detective assigned to an old homicide. It was a multi-agency effort. According to testimony later given by former LAPD Detective Darren Dupree, the task force included investigators from LAPD Robbery Homicide, LAPD Homicide Special, Los Angeles County Sheriff's Department, FBI, ATF, DEA. You know, a lot of the alphabet soup. The stated goals included determining whether police officers had been involved in attempting to solve the Wallace murder. And then enters Keefe D. This is where Biggie and Tupac's investigations collide
in the most remarkable of ways. Keefe D was a Southside Compton Crip figure. He was also the uncle of Orlando Anderson. Anderson had been identified by investigators as one of the people involved in the confrontation with Tupac's entourage before Tupac was killed. But Davis wasn't initially the focus of the Biggie investigation because investigators thought Tupac. They were investigating Biggie. According to testimony presented in the 2026 Las Vegas trial involving Tupac's murder, the Wallace Task Force became interested in Davis because of information surrounding a Chevy Impala SS. David had owned an Impala similar to the vehicle investigators believed had been used in Wallace's murder. That put him on the investigators' radar. So in 2008, investigators questioned Davis as a part of the Wallace investigation, but they also had a little leverage. According to testimony reported during the 2026 Tupac trial, investigators knew Davis had been involved in narcotics activity and had evidence concerning PCP distribution. Investigators used that information to obtain his cooperation. During that interview, the detectives were asking Davis about Christopher Wallace. According to former LAPD detective Darren Dupree's testimony, Davis unexpectedly said words to the effect of, we did the other one. The significance was enormous because investigators were talking about Wallace. Then Davis began discussing Tupac. According to Dupree, investigators hadn't initially been questioning him about Tupac. Davis brought the subject up himself. That moment effectively transformed the Wallace Task Force into a bridge between the two murder investigations. So, was Keefe D involved in Biggie's murder? This is where we have to pump the brakes. There is no established finding that Keefe D killed Christopher Wallace. He had been connected much more directly to the Tupac investigation. His significance to the Wallace case is that he was investigated by the Wallace Task Force. He had a vehicle investigators considered relevant to the Wallace shooting. He was questioned about Wallace. During that process, he provided information about Tupac's murder. His statements help investigators understand the gang conflict surrounding Tupac. His later statements became important evidence in the Tupac prosecution, but the evidence publicly described in 2026 does not establish that Davis participated in Biggie's murder. That distinction is critical for a documentary or radio script, or like today's show. So, the task force continued investigating, but the case remained enormously complicated. Investigators had competing theories. One theory centered on corrupt LAPD officers and death row. Another theory involved retaliation for Tupac. Another involved gang members. And another involved a professional hitman. Former LAPD detective Greg Kading later developed the theory that Suge Knight arranged Wallace's murder as retaliation for Tupac's killing. Kading's theory identified Wardell Pucci Fuyuse as the alleged shooter. Again, that theory had never been proven in court. Fuyuse was killed in 2003, meaning investigators could never prosecute him for Wallace's murder. In 2010, the lawsuit ends. The Wallace family's civil case was dismissed in April of 2010. Importantly, it was dismissed without prejudice. That meant the dismissal did not constitute a judicial finding that the family's allegations were false. The case could theoretically be brought again. The family and the city agreed to the dismissal while the criminal investigation remained open. At that point, the civil case had spent roughly 8 years moving through the courts. No criminal prosecution for Wallace's murder had ever emerged. And then there is the LAPD problem.
Here's why the Wallace case remains so fascinating. It isn't simply a murder mystery. It's also a police corruption story. During the period when Wallace was murdered, LAPD officers were later exposed as corrupt. David Mack was convicted of bank robbery. Rafael Perez was stealing cocaine from police evidence. Rampart officers were accused of fabricating evidence. Prosecutors complained about investigative obstruction. Evidence disclosure problems damaged the Wallace civil trial. Detective Russell Poole alleged that his Wallace investigation was obstructed. The FBI investigated allegations involving Mack and death row. And competing investigators developed completely different theories. That doesn't prove that corrupt police officers killed Biggie, but it explains why investigators, journalists, and the Wallace family continues asking whether the LAPD had missed, ignored, or mishandled crucial information. And here's the even bigger irony. The investigation that began trying to determine who killed Christopher Wallace eventually helped investigators uncover information about who killed Tupac Shakur. And the man at the center of that unexpected turn was Dwayne Keefe D. Davis. Nearly three decades after Tupac's death, Davis eventually became the defendant in the Nevada prosecution over Shakur's murder, which we talked about last week. In his trial brought renewed attention to the old Wallace investigation because prosecutors and witnesses described how Davis's statement originally surfaced during the Christopher Wallace Task Force investigation. So, let's go ahead and wrap this up in a neat little package. Christopher Wallace was 24 years old when he was murdered. 24. His second album had not been released. His children were still young. His career was still accelerating. And the man who pulled the trigger disappeared into Los Angeles. Almost three decades later, Christopher Wallace's murder remains officially unsolved. But the investigation didn't simply disappear. It had traveled through East Coast, West Coast feud, through the murder of Tupac, through Death Row Records and Bad Boy Records, through the LAPD Rampart scandal, through a $722 bank robbery, through allegations of corrupt police officers, a wrongful death suit, a federal investigation, and eventually a man named Dwayne Keefe D. Davis. All right, y'all. That's what I got for you today. I hope everybody is enjoying the rest of their week. At the time of this recording, it is the day before Roots and Heritage starts. So hopefully everybody gets to get out there and enjoy themselves this weekend. We're going to end today with a song that I think is kind of like a neat little mashup. This is called Living in Pain. And it is featuring Tupac Shakur.

0: 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Drivers, keep our kids safe by slowing down in school zones. Look out for children playing and crossing the street, even during the school day. Saving 5 minutes is never worth the danger speeding can cause.
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0: Welcome to Kentucky Writers Roundtable on Media Lex Radio. I'm Jay McCoy. On this show, we talk to poets, novelists, and nonfiction writers from around the Commonwealth about their books and other projects, topics of interest to writers and readers, as well as current literary news. First, let me introduce you to my co-host, Kevin Nance, a photographer, arts journalist, and poet in Lexington. He has published widely in newspapers and magazines, including The Washington Post, The Wall Street Journal, and Poets and Writers, and has worked in literary journals including The North American Review, Poet Lore, Appalachian Review, Willow Wall, and Still the Journal. His four books include the poetry collection Smoke, published last year by Accents Publishing. Kevin is the managing editor of Yearling, the poetry journal of workhorse writers.
1: Thanks, Jay. Now it's my turn to introduce you. Jay McCoy is a multimedia artist working primarily in poetry and visual collage. He calls Lexington home, but maintains his Appalachian connections and deep roots in eastern Kentucky. He is director of the Kentucky Book Festival and the Kentucky Center for the Book. He's also an adjunct professor at EKU and BCTC. In addition to his book, The Occupation, you can find Jay's work in anthologies and journals, including Naugatuck River Review, Still the Journal, Blue Fifth Review, and The Heartland Review. His new poetry collection, Wings Crafted from Propeller Blades, is forthcoming from Broadstone Books this fall.
0: Thank you, Kevin. Our special guest today is Rebecca Gale Howe, a genre-bending poet, literary translator, and librettist. Her work has received critical acclaim from such outlets as the Los Angeles Times, Poetry London, Limelight, Publishers Weekly, Poets and Writers, and Miss Magazine. She has been translated into Spanish and German. Among her awards are the Kentucky Arts Council Fellowship, the Pushcart Prize, the Forward Indies Gold, and two poetry fellowships from the Fine Arts Work Center in Provincetown, as well as finalist honors for the Best Translated Book Award, the Banipal Prize in the UK, and an Andrew Carnegie Fellowship. Howe's poetry books include Render and Apocalypse and American Purgatory, both of which were named bestsellers of the decade by Small Press Distribution. In 2019, Howe was named a United States Arts Fellow, and in 2025, she received the Aiken Taylor Award for Modern American Poetry. Of her latest book, Erased Genesis, filmmaker, podcaster, and author Cassidy Hall says, Howe breathes new life into the ancient scriptures. Through text erasure, she not only asks us to read and think differently, she gives voice to the margins, bringing us to the most powerful aspect of spirituality, paradox. This is a book that unties the knots of harmful tradition, a book to meditate on slowly, to hold and be held by. This is a book to awaken any spiritual life. Renowned poet and scholar Philip Metres says, Howe peels back the layers, watercoloring out the old myths to try to listen to the silence and what is beneath the silence. This is where a masterful erasure meets Meister Eckhart.